Some new sounds there from Nikki T and the Snake Charmers from the new album Ain't Wastin' Time. That's an old tune called Mistreating Mama. And we'll go back a long time and see that Leroy Carr originally recorded that blues standard back in the 1930s. It was also done by Elmore James and more recently by Memphis Slim. Nikki T and the Snake Charmers, new music here on Blues at Sundown. Doug Duffy and Bad. We heard them doing Sinking Into the Blues from the new album Souvenirs. John Primer and Friends from the Tribute to Teresa's Lounge album. Seven Nights for 7 Years, paying tribute to that legendary Chicago venue where so many established their careers, including John Primer. And we heard some new music from Chris O'Leary, One More Cup of Coffee from his new album Blue Collar. It's on Alligator Records. And you might have recognized that guitar work on there from Little Ed Williams. Yep, he makes a guest appearance on that tune on that album from Chris O'Leary. It's the new Blues Roundup here on Blues at Sundown. I'm your host, Mike Jacobs. We're here till 9 o'clock playing all new sounds. We got Albert Castilla coming up next hour from the new album Grits and Glory that he produced in London, so stay tuned for that. To everyone who became a new member or enhanced their membership with an additional gift during the recent summer fun drive, the entire team at KIOS thanks you. 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Thank you for helping keep KIOS strong. Up next, we check out something else new from Sean Murphy. Her latest album is Brand New Blues. Here's one I haven't played yet. It's called Flatlands.

That's Jovan Webb doing the Allman Brothers classic Whipping Post. It's on the new album called Son of a Sinner. That one doesn't come out, the full-length album doesn't come out till September 18th. And it will be on Blind Pig Records. They're based out of Milwaukee, Wisconsin these days. Jovan Webb here with Tom Hambridge, who produced the album, award-winning producer. This was done in Nashville, Tennessee, and Hambridge plays drums on the new album. Kenny Greenberg's on guitar, Mike Rojas on the keyboards, Tommy McDonald on bass, another really fine album from Jovan Webb. Another young talent on the scene today is Harold Davenport. He's known as Young Rel. That's the name of his new album. It's on Little Village Records, and we heard the tune I Hear Some Blues Downstairs. Also in that set, Sean Murphy and Flatlands. It's from her latest release, Brand New Blues. It's on the Vision Wall Records label. And another terrific outing for Sean Murphy here. It's, every song on here is outstanding and definitely worth checking out. Omaha native and former singer with Bob Seger, and she's also a lead singer with Little Feet for quite a few years. I'm Mike Jacobs. This is Blues at Sundown. We're tracking through some new material as we do at the end of every month, just to try to keep up with things. Boy, I tell you, there's just a lot of great music out right now, and we're going to be introducing to you some new music from J.P. Reale next hour. His latest is called Grateful Blues. It's a tribute to the Grateful Dead, and so we'll hear some of his interpretations of that band later in the show. Right now, here's a band from Florida. I've played them a couple times on the show, the Shaylin Band, and their new album is called Chapter 3. And here's a tune from it called Gumbo, here on Blues at Sundown.

That's Taj Mahal and the Phantom Blues Band, Time, from the new album, Time. It's a very fine release. It's on the 30 Tigers label. Curtis Salgado, recent live recording that was done in Seattle. Clean Getaway was the tune we heard from the latest effort from Curtis, Legacy Rewind, live in 25. And from Florida, we heard the Shaylin Band, led by lead singer Shaylin Mulberry. We heard Gumbo from their new release, Chapter 3. I'm Mike Jacobs, and this is Blues at Sundown. We have more music now. Here is a blues musician from Connecticut. I debuted him a week or so ago. Ryan Blue Wrath Newman from the new album Wrath of Blues. Here he is doing a cover of the Mose Allison classic, Your Mind is on Vacation.

0: cafe to the lady.
1: What's up with that hair?
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1: How about some whiskey, boys?

0: Thomas has had a long career. He started out in England, and he was a member of a progressive rock band called Blonde on Blonde over in England. And in recent years, he's released a number of critically acclaimed blues albums. He did an album called One More Mile in 2021 and Road to the Blues the year after that in 2022. He won an Independent Blues Award for Best Contemporary Blues Band and also for Contemporary Blues Album for Road to the Blues. Also in that set of music, we heard the Carmen Roddy Band featuring Jill Nanine doing the lead vocal on a tune that she wrote called No Delusion. That is from their new album, Come to Me. They are from Northern California. They've been part of the San Francisco scene for quite some time. And we began with Ryan Bluerath Newman. From his new album, Wrath of Blues, we heard his version of a Mose Allison tune from years ago, Your Mind is on Vacation. And as I mentioned in the last break, Ryan Newman from Connecticut, and he has a number of really fine musicians joining him on this, including Hammond organist Vic Washington. I'm Mike Jacobs. It's Blues at Sundown. We have more new blues coming up on our new blues roundup. J.P. Reale coming up, also Bridget Purdy. And we have some new blues from a young player named Jake Sauberlack. And coming up next, something brand new from Albert Castilla. His latest effort is called Grits and Glory, and I have a track from that coming up after the break, so stay with us.
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0: Welcome back to Blues at Sundown. I'm your host, Mike Jacobs. We're here till 9 o'clock tonight, and tonight we're playing all new blues. We have a brand new release that I want to play for you right now. It's called, it's Albert Castilla, and the album is called Grits and Glory. He went over to London to record this new one, and I believe it comes out this Friday. We're going to hear a track from it right now called I'm Afraid to Fall Asleep. I think you'll really like it. Here's Albert Castilla here on Blues at Sundown.

Dave Thomas here on Blues at Sundown with Bridge Street Blues. That's from his new album. That's the title track, Bridge Street Blues. And Dave Thomas.

That's J.P. Reale doing Easy Wind. It's a Grateful Dead tune from way back. J.P. does it on his new album, Grateful Blues. It's a tribute to the Grateful Dead. And that tune originally was from the Working Man's Dead album that the Dead put out back in 1970, composed by the legendary Robert Hunter. J.P. Reale from New York, originally living in Delaware these days. He's been part of the Washington, D.C. blues scene for quite a number of years. Before that, Albert Castilla from his new album, Grits and Glory. That one comes out Friday on all platforms. And we heard the tune, I'm Afraid to Fall Asleep, Grits and Glory, the new album from Albert Castilla, here on Blues at Sundown. We're tracking through some new things, and we're going to hear a young guitarist in this next set named Jake Sauberlack from a new album called I'm in Trouble, and we're going to hear some more new blues from Taz Crew from his new album Might Give Out. Right now, here's Bridget Purdy, and here's a track from her Mother of the Crossroads album. This one's called Memphis Hotline.

That's some new sounds from Taz Crew and Nasty Turn. That's from the brand new album Might Give Out, But I Won't Give In. And I debuted a cut from that just last week. It's on the Subcat Records label. We heard some new sounds from a young guitarist on the scene in Canada, 17-year-old Jake Sauberlack, from his brand new album I'm in Trouble, and an original from Jake called You Gotta Leave. And we heard some really fine piano work on that tune from Daryl Havers. Jake Sauberlack, he's from British Columbia, and his debut album came out on July 10th. It's called I'm in Trouble. Bridget Purdy also in that set, a tune called Memphis Hotline from her new album Mother of the Crossroads. And I think she released that as a single some years ago, I think during the COVID period. And she saved it for this new album. It's a tune that was written by Dave Oste, who produced the album, and he is the drummer in the band for Bridget Purdy out of Los Angeles. I'm Mike Jacobs. It's Blues at Sundown, and we're going to go acoustic now with Rick Vito from his latest effort, Slidemaster. It's all instrumental album, and here's a tune from it that I really love. It's called River of Blues, here on Blues at Sundown.

Oh, yeah, that's Bob Kortor and Friends. The friend on that one being Carla Denise. Trouble is on Your Mind. That's from the new Bob Kortor and Friends album, Ernestine Blues. Carla Denise is featured in the new issue of Living Blues magazine. So if you read that magazine, you might want to check out that article for some background on Carla Denise, a great singer. We also heard from guitarist Rick Vito in that set. That short set, River of Blues, from his new album titled Slide Master. I'm Mike Jacobs, and this is Blues at Sundown here on KIOS FM, Omaha Public Radio. And we want to thank you once again for contributing last week in our summer fund drive. 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Up next, a band from New England, the Name Droppers. They have a new album called Let's Live Together. Here's their version of a classic that Aretha Franklin did years ago, Chain of Fools.

Johnny Rawls and Dave Keller together here doing the classic by Joe South, Walk a Mile in My Shoes. It's from their new collaboration called Tribute to Soul. We heard the Anthony Paul Soul Orchestra before that, featuring Willie Jordan on the lead vocal, and You Lie Like a Rug. That is from the new album What Can We Do? The Name Droppers before that, recorded live, doing a tune that Aretha Franklin made famous, Chain of Fools. It's from their new album, Let's Live Together. Simone Brown doing the lead vocal on that. Chain of Fools, originally written by Don Covey back in the 1950s, but it was originally done by Aretha Franklin. The producer, Jerry Wexler, who was in the studio with Aretha at the time, originally thought maybe Otis Redding would do that one first, but he thought that the song would be a better fit for Aretha, and the rest is history. I'm Mike Jacobs. It's Blues at Sundown, and here is Selwyn Birchwood.

0: That's the young guitarist and singer, Bomani Burnham, Midnight Waterfall, taking us out tonight on Blues at Sundown, kind of a laid-back way of getting out of the show here. Bomani Burnham from the new album Roots and Wings, critically acclaimed, brand new music. Russ Green before that, and I Need You So Bad, it's from his new album Stone Cold. And we began the set with Selwyn Birchwood from his album Electric Swamp Funk and Blues, the tune The Church of Electric Swamp Funk and Blues. Selwyn Birchwood, that one available on Alligator Records. I'm Mike Jacobs, and we are saying bye-bye for this week here on the show. Hope you enjoyed all the new sounds, our new blues roundup. We do this every month at the end of the month, so hope you enjoyed it, and we'll be back again next Monday night at 7 right here at Blues at Sundown. Have a great week, everybody. Catch you down the road.
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was Giant drummer Louis Hayes with a tune written by his buddy trumpeter Freddie Hubbard called Crisis. It's also the title of this album, with Abraham Burton on saxophone, vibist Steve Nelson, pianist David Haseltine, bassist Desron Douglas, and vocalist Camille Thurman, who's coming up next. I'm John Hill. Thanks for joining me.

That's Wes Montgomery's tune 4/6, performed by the great Pat Martino from his album Remember, a tribute to Wes Montgomery, with Dave Kokoski on piano, the bassist John Patitucci, and Scott Allen Robinson on drums. That's preceded by saxophonist Sherelle Cassidy, her album called Gratitude, the tune Suspect. And Sherelle certainly knows how to put a band together. Cyrus Chestnut at the piano, bassist Christian McBride, drummer Louis Nash, with special guests Michael Dees on trombone and trumpeter Terrell Stafford. Sherelle Cassidy from Gratitude. Opening that set, jazz master drummer Louis Hayes. From his album Crisis, he was joined by guest vocalist Camille Thurman. Where Are You opened that set, with Abraham Burton on saxophone, vibraphonist Steve Nelson, pianist David Hazeltine, and bassist Deseron Douglas. I'm John Hill. We're listening to jazz. Guitarist Charlie Hunter from his album Return of the Candyman. Shake, shake it, baby.

recorded on the occasion of his 80th birthday, James Moody, featuring there John Faddis on trumpet, alerting most of the canines in the general vicinity. John Faddis with another trumpeter, Randy Brecker, all come together to celebrate Moody's birthday on March 26, 2005, an all-star band joined by saxophonist Paquito de Rivera. Adam Nussbaum was the drummer, Todd Coolman on bass, pianist David Hazeltine, Slide Hampton on trombone, the great James Moody, the album 80 Years Young. Oh, they were doing a tune by one of his best friends, in fact, Dizzy Gillespie, the tune Bebop. And we opened that set with the music of John Burke's Dizzy Gillespie, the album titled Burke's Works. The Verve Big Band Sessions is the name of it. And that was The Umbrella Man, recorded in 1957, redone quite recently by a young vocalist, the name of Tyreek McDowell. In fact, why don't we do that one next? We're listening to jazz

pianist McCoy Tyner. His album Jazz Roots honors the jazz piano legends of the 20th century, he says, even though he's among that number. Reaching back a little bit further, though, that tune, Night in Tunisia, dedicated to the great Bud Powell. Before that, Dizzy Gillespie himself, from an album called New Faces, and in 1984-85, they were New Faces. Kenny Kirkland was the pianist there with saxophonist Branford Marsalis, Lonnie Plaxico on bass, the drummer Robbie Amin, and on percussion we heard Steve Thornton doing Dizzy's tune called Fiesta Mojo. Dizzy Gillespie from New Faces. A new voice and a new face indeed is Tyreek McDowell. He's reaching back to Dizzy's 1957 catalog to find The Umbrella Man, which he covers quite nicely. Tyreek McDowell from his album Open Up Your Senses. I'm John Hill. Thanks for joining me for Jazz This Hour. See you later. Duke Ellington produced Bud Powell in Paris. Here's Parisian Thoroughfare.

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It's 10 o'clock.

guitarist Kevin Eubanks from his album Shadow Prophets, the title track from 1988, a little bit before he took the reins of the Tonight Show band with Jay Leno. Kevin Eubanks with Mark Ledford vocally. Victor Bailey was the bassist, the drummer Tommy Campbell. I'm John Hill. I'll be your host for this Jazz Hour.

The album is called My America 3, My Country, by tuba artist Jim Self. That's right, it is the third in the series of My America albums for Jim Self, this time an album of country tunes, country hits, initially. And, of course, you recognized Wichita lineman Kai Palmer on flugelhorn, pianist Bill Cunliffe, and percussion from Brian Kilgore. It's a great band that also features guitarist John Ciodini, country fiddle player Chris Woods, and many other Los Angelinos, all members, by the way, of AFM 47 out there in L.A. Jim Self featured there on his fluba, a cross between the flugelhorn and the tuba, along the same lines of Art Farmer's famous flumpet, the cross between the flugelhorn and trumpet. Jim Self from My America 3, My Country, preceded by the WDR Big Band led by the great saxophonist Bob Mincer. This album is called Bluegrass and features violinist Daryl Anger and mandolinist and guitarist Mike Marshall. A tune by Daryl Anger titled Emmy in the Woods, featuring Andy Hunter on trombone, Bob Mincer playing the electronic wind instrument, and Mike Marshall on guitar. Emmy in the Woods, I can imagine her amongst the Georgia Pines, for example. And, of course, Georgia on My Mind opened that set from vocalist Judy Whitmore. Her album titled Come Fly With Me, Judy a commercial pilot, among other things. Georgia on My Mind featured Judy there with Adam A.J. Jackson vocally and strings. We're listening to jazz. I'm John Hill. From Secret Story, Pat Metheny.

He's a Sassy Award winner. That is the Sarah Vaughan International Jazz Vocalist Competition winner, Tyreek McDowell. Tyreek McDowell, covering the classic Pharoah Sanders Leon Thomas collaboration, The Creator Has a Master Plan, this time featuring Pharoah Sanders' son, Tomoki Sanders, there on saxophone. Tyreek McDowell, his debut album called Open Up Your Senses. And yeah, that's the Horace Silver tune, which he covers on this album. Tyreek McDowell, preceded by the great John Coltrane. John Coltrane on tenor and vocally with A Love Supreme. McCoy Tyner, the pianist, the bassist. Jimmy Garrison, drummer. Alvin Jones, from December 1964, the title track, A Love Supreme. We are listening to jazz.

Yellow Jackets album, Fasten Up, Swing Master General, saxophonist Bob Minster's composition, drummer Will Kennedy, bassist Dane Alderson, pianist Russ Ferrante. Ahead of it, Pharoah Sanders from his album Love Will Find a Way, Far Roomba featuring Kenneth Nash on percussion, Lenny White was the drummer, and we opened that set with trumpeter Tom Harrell with the song Peanut from the album Alternate Summer, featuring Mark Turner there on saxophone. I'm John Hill. Thanks for the Hangless Hour. I'll see you later. A stroll down Detroit's Woodward Avenue with Motor City native Fruity.

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It's 11 o'clock.

Clarinetist Eddie Daniels and vibist Gary Burton collaborating on an album called Binny Rides Again. That was Benny Goodman's classic Stoppin' at the Savoy with pianist Mogru Miller, bassist Mark Johnson, and drummer Peter Erskine opening this jazz hour. Hi, I'm John Hill. I'll be your host.

Wayne Shorter tune there called Prince of Darkness. How much you want to bet that was written for Miles, huh? Eddie Henderson, though, is the trumpet player and band leader from Eddie's album titled So What? A collection of Miles Davis tunes or tunes associated with Miles in one form or fashion, with saxophonist Bob Berg, the pianist David Kukoski, bassist Ed Howard, and drummer Billy Hart. That was preceded by Ben Sidran. Ben's album is called Are We There Yet? Live at the Sunside, recorded in Paris, in Paris, France, almost exactly a year ago, June 13th and 14th, 2024, at the Sunside Club in Paris, with his son Leo Sidran there on drums. Billy Peterson was the bassist. Rick Margitza on saxophone. Romain Rosselier plays guitar on this album. And Moses Patru does percussion. And everybody does background vocals. Ben Sidran with the title track from his album, Are We There Yet? Kind of an open-ended query. Opening the set, pianist Eric Scott Reed. His album called Out Late. And, of course, when you're out late, you get weirdos. And that was the title of the tune, The Weirdos. Pianist Eric Scott Reed. Yeah, that is Eric Reed. Trumpeter Nicholas Payton, Eric Alexander on sax. Bassist Peter Washington. Drummer Joe Farnsworth. All-star cast. Eric Scott Reed opening that set. I'm John Hill. We're listening to jazz. Music from the Zolin Hills Syndicate with...

music from guitarist Rodney Jones, a song he calls Trade Winds. It's from his album, The Undiscovered Few. Mike Rinzi was the pianist with bassist Benjamin Brown, Lewis Nash, the drummer, the vibist Mark Sherman, and percussionist Robert Allende. Guitarist Rodney Jones, preceded by the Atlantic Jazz Collective. It's a band with members based in St. John's, Newfoundland. In fact, they recorded it there, and according to the liner notes, it is a city dominated by the sea, where you not only feel the ocean in your eyes and on your skin, but also in your bones. Thus, the title of this album is Seascape, featuring St. John's born and bred bassist Jim Vivian, Nova Scotia saxophonist Mike Murley, and pianist-composer Florian Hoffner, a St. John's resident, Joe LaBarbera on drums, and vocalist Norma Winstone singing lyrics that she wrote for a tune written by bassist Steve Swallow called Trying to Recall. The Atlantic Jazz Collective, their album Seascape, featuring vocalist Norma Winstone. And we opened that set with music from an album by bassist Steve Swallow, his tune called Ponytail, and it comes from the album Real Book, as opposed, of course, to the fake book. Tom Harrell was the trumpet player with saxophonist Joe Lovano, pianist Mulgrew Miller, drummer Jack DeJeanette, bassist Steve Swallow opening that set. We're listening to jazz.

That's a band led by bassist Rodney Jordan. The album is called Memphis Blue. That was Escapatoria with pianist Luis Erivo, the trumpet player Melvin Jones, saxophonist Mark Sturbank, and drummer Quentin E. Baxter. Opening the set, Exodus from the great Eddie Harris, saxophonist Eddie Harris there with Willie Pickens at the piano. Joe DiOrio was the guitarist, William Yancey on bass, Harold Jones the drummer. Produced by Sid McCoy from January of 1961, the album Exodus to Jazz. The great Eddie Harris, they went and cut it down to 2 minutes and put it on the jukebox. I'm John Hill. Thanks for joining me for Jazz This Hour. As always, my pleasure. And, of course, if you have any comments, questions, or suggestions, send email to jazznetwork@wfmt.com. I'll see you later. From the album High Life, Wayne Shorter's Black Swan.

0: Huge majorities of Americans say corruption is a problem in politics and that it's gotten worse in recent years. Voters say one of the main drivers of corruption is President Trump.
1: Trump is flagrant and unembarrassed by the amount of corruption he's displaying.
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1: Coming up on The Arts Hour with me, Nikki Beatty, British-Argentinian actor Anya Taylor-Joy on playing a con artist in the new TV series Lucky. Supergirl, the Australian actor Millie Alcock, talks about DC's latest summer movie. Cuban artist Tania

0: Marhan performing live. That's it for this week's Arts Hour. Thank you for your ears, and thank you to both my guests, Anna Luakayano and Katie Puckrick. For now, from me, Nikki Beatty, studio manager Sarah Hockley and Charles Aspen, and producers Nikki Paxman and Kieran Birmingham, see you next week.
1: Huge majorities of Americans say corruption is a problem in politics and that it's gotten worse in recent years. Voters say one of the main drivers of corruption is President Trump.
2: Trump is flagrant and unembarrassed by the amount of corruption he's displaying.
1: A story about corruption in politics and what voters think about it on the next morning edition from NPR News.

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1: Welcome to the newsroom. I'm Charlotte Gallagher. The mayor of a major French city says he's prepared for all eventualities as wildfires still burn. We hear from people there.
2: The air was quite smoky, was quite difficult to breathe. The smell of burnt was, you know, pretty much all around the city. The situation is almost surreal.
1: Benjamin Netanyahu is to meet President Trump today, but months into their war with Iran, what's the state of US-Israeli relations? We're in Ecuador with the drug cartels ruining lives and communities.
3: How many people have you killed?
4: Well, until now, about 8, I think. I don't remember well.
1: And fancy a new job? How about becoming an apprentice at one of the world's most famous landmarks, Big Ben in London? All that to come.

0: O'Brien was the sound engineer who worked on Oasis's recording of Wonderwall and What's the Story, Morning Glory. He now owns his own independent record label and continues to work as a sound engineer and music producer. He was speaking to me, Tim O'Callaghan, for Witness History.
1: Artificial intelligence is going to replace literally half of all white-collar workers in the U.S.
2: And for a while, the jobs wipeout seemed to be true. But all of a sudden, many companies are hiring back their human workers because their AI replacements are failing at the job. So was the doomsday scenario wrong? I'm Meghna Chakrabarty. That's on the next On Point.

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1: Good morning. The leaders of Ukraine and Israel are in Washington today for the funeral of Senator Lindsey Graham. Graham was one of their biggest supporters. How will they talk to President Trump without him? It's Morning Edition from NPR News. More than 200,000 people in France have fled wildfires that have been burning since last week. I'm Leila Fadel.
2: And I'm A. Martinez. It's one of the largest evacuations in Europe since World War II. More intense heat is expected this week. Also, Wisconsin law bans voters from betting on a race they cast a ballot on. The prediction market Kalshi is making legal threats over it. And people all over the world are binging a South African soap opera, The Polygamist. It's Tuesday, July 28th. Break out the birthday lasagna. Garfield creator Jim Davis turns 81 today. News is next.
3: Live from NPR News in Washington, I'm Amy Held. Oil prices are edging down to around one-week lows after the U.S. suspended airstrikes on Iran over the weekend. And President Trump says Washington has been having good talks with Tehran. Matt Smith is lead oil analyst at Kepler.
4: There's the hope, I think, from the U.S. side of things. This encourages the Iranians to come to the table with some type of diplomacy here. We've seen that we believe that to be unlikely.
3: Oil flow through the Strait of Hormuz remains

0: at 91.5. 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
1: Good morning. Haitians and Syrians who came to the U.S. legally are waiting to be deported. The Supreme Court let the Trump administration end their legal status. Will ICE start targeting them soon? It's Morning Edition from NPR News. Majorities of Republicans, Democrats, and Independents all say there is a corruption problem in politics. I'm E. Martinez.
2: And I'm Leila Fadel. One major factor is President Trump, who has made at least $2 billion in office this term. And a newly discovered letter from Susan B. Anthony shows how she tried to convince President Ulysses S. Grant to support women's right to vote. It's Tuesday, July 28th. On this day in 1868, the 14th Amendment went into effect. Among other things, it granted citizenship to all persons born or naturalized in the U.S. The news is next.
3: Live from NPR News in Washington, I'm Janine Herbst. Ukrainian President Volodymyr Zelensky and Israeli Prime Minister Benjamin Netanyahu are in Washington today for funeral services for the late Senator Lindsey Graham and to meet separately with President Trump. NPR's Franco Ordonez reports their presence underscores the loss of a key ally who helped shape their relationship with Trump.
4: Senator Graham was one of the most tenacious, active supporters of both Ukraine and Israel. Richard Fontaine from the Center for a New American Security says there is likely no political leader who's likely to step in to advocate like Graham did for the two countries, especially not someone who had the president's ear as a senior senator from South Carolina did.
5: This kind of puts even more weight on those two to articulate the case for where they come from directly to the president.
4: Zelensky is expected to try and build a bit more support for Ukraine by bringing intelligence that shows Russia cooperating with Iran. And Netanyahu will be seeking to smooth over what's been a rocky relationship with Trump over the last several months.

507 and 81 degrees in the Omaha Metro as Morning Edition rolls on for Tuesday, July 28th. 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Mostly cloudy skies for the city today with a high near 90. Northeasterly wind is calm at 5 miles an hour. Low around 70 tonight with wind shifting to the southeast. 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

0: in that survey. But no matter how rough the economy gets, younger people have what economists call the long-term hedge. Tyler Shipper teaches data analytics and economics at the University of St. Thomas.
1: And so some of that optimism can also come from, I'm young, I can build up these skills, I can succeed in this economy, and you can get optimism in that sense.
0: The idea being, if the economy is bad and you're 20, you've got time to adapt to major market disruptions like, oh, the introduction of artificial intelligence.
1: They also feel more likely that their employers are going to invest in them.
0: And hope springs eternal when you're young, because even if the economy seems bad now, you've got a lot of working years left for it to turn around. I'm Kaylee Wells for Marketplace.
2: 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And in Washington, I'm Kimberly Adams with the Marketplace Morning Report. 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
3: 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Looking at the forecast for Omaha right now, it's 78. We have a 20% chance of showers and thunderstorms before noon. Gradually sunny skies after lunch today with a high near 90 for the city and calm 5-mile-an-hour winds out of the east. Partly cloudy tonight with a low around 70, high near 90 for Wednesday with sunny skies returning and wind from the southeast still at about 7 miles an hour. 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
4: Good morning. The leaders of Ukraine and Israel are in Washington today for the funeral of Senator Lindsey Graham. Graham was one of their biggest supporters. How will they talk to President Trump without him? It's Morning Edition from NPR News. More than 200,000 people in France have fled wildfires that have been burning since last week. I'm Leila Fadel.
5: And I'm A. Martinez. It's one of the largest evacuations in Europe since World War II. More intense heat is expected this week. Also, Wisconsin law bans voters from betting on a race they cast a ballot on. The prediction market Kalshi is making legal threats over it. And people all over the world are binging a South African soap opera, The Polygamist. It's Tuesday, July 28th. Break out the birthday lasagna. Garfield creator Jim Davis turns 81 today. News is next.
6: Live from NPR News in Washington, I'm Janine Herbst. Temporary protected status for hundreds of thousands of Syrians and Haitians in the U.S. legally are set to expire, meaning they could face deportation any day now. But is Haiti safe to return to? George Shilcock of member station WOSU has more.
7: By most accounts, no. The Trump administration even had mixed guidance on this debate between its agencies. If you ask the Department of Homeland Security, they say conditions have improved sufficiently to support the return of Haitian nationals. However, the U.S. Secretary of State's office considers Haiti unsafe to travel to and notes commercial flights from the U.S. to the country's capital, Port-au-Prince, are suspended.
6: George Shilcock reporting. This follows the Supreme Court ruling last month that cleared the way for the Trump administration to end TSP status for people from both of those countries. A new report is warning that the Trump administration's slashing of the federal workplace has hurt the government's ability to keep producing reliable statistics about the nation's population and economy. NPR's Hansi Lo Wang reports many agencies are facing historic staffing losses.
8: Compared to the start of last year, the federal government has fewer statisticians and other experts working on the official numbers that track inflation, public health, and other parts of life in the U.S. According to a report by the American Statistical Association, most of the dozen or so major statistical agencies have lost at least one-third of their workers, and many leadership positions are unfilled. The report warns it will take years to rebuild the expertise needed to keep up regular releases of reliable statistics in the future. A recent Trump administration policy is also raising concerns. It bans the Census Bureau from using a type of data privacy protection that the administration says has been used indiscriminately.

0: and undermine confidence in the Bureau's statistics. Experts say the ban could reduce the amount of statistics about local communities that the Bureau can put out from the national headcount and government surveys. Anzila Wong, NPR News.
1: Stocks in South Korea and Japan plummeted, driven by a sell-off in semiconductor stocks. NPR Sae-woon Kang reports concerns about massive investments in artificial intelligence continue while China threatens to expand market share.
2: South Korea's benchmark index Kospi fell nearly 11% to a three-month low, while Japan's Nikkei index lost almost 4%. Leading chipmakers Samsung and SK Hynix of South Korea and Kioxia in Japan all saw a double-digit drop in their stock price. This follows a sell-off on the Wall Street in tech stocks and a market drop in the Philadelphia Semiconductor Index. Investors are worried whether the heavy spending on AI will be sustainable. Meanwhile, China's memory chip company Changxin surpassed Intel in market capitalization on its first day of listing and raised more than $8 billion. Sae-woon Kang, NPR News, Seoul.
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4: 604 and 79 degrees in the Omaha Metro. 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I'm Matthias Jeske with the Omaha Public Radio News. An emergency order has been issued by the U.S. Department of Energy. This order was issued the past weekend for 17 states, including Nebraska, authorizing the Southwest Power Pool to use backup power sources in order to avoid an energy emergency. Iowa, Kansas, and Missouri are also included in the order, which will remain in effect until August 3rd. A former U.S. Senate candidate is suing the Nebraska Democratic Party. William Forbes filed this lawsuit after Democratic nominee Cindy Burbank dropped out of the 2026 Senate race. In a lawsuit filed last Friday in Lancaster County, Forbes alleged that the party supported Burbank's candidacy with the expectation that she would later withdraw and clear the way for independent candidate Dan Osborne. Forbes is asking the court to rule that the Nebraska Democratic Party is required to fill the vacancy. A woman is expected to survive after police say she was shot by her ex-boyfriend while driving on Interstate 80. Council Bluffs police say the woman was driving westbound near South 24th Street when she noticed her ex-boyfriend was driving next to her. Officers say she reported several shots were fired, with one hitting her in the shoulder. The 40-year-old suspect was later found and taken into custody on multiple charges, including attempted murder and violating a no-contact order. Anyone with information is asked to call the Council Bluffs Police Department. Omaha Public Schools teachers are set to take a smaller salary increase this school year. Teachers will see a 1.5% pay raise this year instead of the normal 3%. The reduction comes as the school district addresses a $50 million budget shortfall. Iowa ranks third in the nation for having one of the best health care systems. A new study from WalletHub shows Iowa scored well for lower out-of-pocket costs, access to medical care, and shortest emergency room waits. The study points out Iowa has the third best hospital system in the nation and some of the lowest inpatient hospital costs, meaning Iowans can access high-quality care without footing the steep bills seen in other states. And Nebraska Task Force 1 is returning home. The task force spent more than a week in Texas surveying flood risks in Live Oak County, south of San Antonio. The task force canvassed 250 properties, checked conditions of bridges, and evaluated a dam before flooding conditions could impact these structures. And 79 degrees as Morning Edition rolls on for Tuesday, July 28th. 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With the Omaha Public Radio News, I'm Matthias Jeske.

0: Hundreds of data centers are under construction across America right now. They power your streaming, AI tools, and your cloud storage. They also account for more than 4% of U.S. electricity usage, and that's expected to more than double by 2030. In just the first few months of this year, community groups blocked tens of billions of dollars worth of projects. What to know about the fight over data centers? Next time on 1A.
1: Artificial intelligence is going to replace literally half of all white-collar workers in the U.S.
2: And for a while, the jobs wipeout seemed to be true. But all of a sudden, many companies are hiring back their human workers because their AI replacements are failing at the job. So was the doomsday scenario wrong? I'm Meghna Chakrabarty. That's on the next On Point.
3: Good morning, me Martinez. There was an Animal Kingdom showdown yesterday in Detroit as the hometown Tigers faced the Baltimore Orioles when another animal showed up, a squirrel. It ran around the edge of the outfield right next to a mourning dove. Tigers, Orioles, a dove, and a squirrel. Oh my! Eventually, the grounds crew had enough. They covered the squirrel with a towel and then hauled it on in. Their reward? A chorus of boo birds in the stands. It's Morning Edition.
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3: It's Morning Edition from NPR News. I'm E. Martinez.
5: And I'm Leila Fadil. In Mexico, one of Latin America's most prestigious universities is dealing with a massive cheating scandal. The National Autonomous University of Mexico uses an exam to determine who gets in. This year, for the first time ever, the exam was taken online and at home, and an analysis suggests many cheated. Here's NPR's Eder Peralta.
6: As university administrators meet inside, protesters gather outside at the university's quad. We demand honesty, not artificial intelligence, they shout. Leonardo Ruiz, 18, says his exam results were invalidated. Ruiz was studying for the applied mathematics exam.
7: Siempre tuve un promedio excelente y la verdad me enorgullece.
6: I always had an excellent GPA and I'm proud of what I've done. He assumes his exam was flagged for cheating because he scored too well. But he says he did it by studying. He says he did see ads on TikTok where they were selling answers to the exam.
7: Pero la verdad no me atreví a pedirlas.
6: But the truth is, I didn't dare order them.
7: Más que nada por miedo a que me lo cancelaran, pero pues resultó igual.
6: Honestly, I was scared that they'd invalidate my test, but in the end, I ended up in the same place. As we talk, the crowd grows. An in-person test, they demand, an in-person retake. This whole scandal started when students and professors began analyzing results of the exams. Test by test, students and professors began noticing the bell curve was suddenly bulging unnaturally to the right, to the side of more right answers.
8: They have like 30% or 40% more correct results than in previous years.
6: Raul Rojas, who teaches AI at the Free University of Berlin and statistics at the University of Nevada, Reno, says when he looked at all the test scores, he didn't find the kind of deviation you can chalk up to an easier test or perhaps a smarter class. The only explanation, he says, is cheating.
8: My conclusion is that almost half of the students were cheating when taking the exam online.
6: He calculates about 75,000 students cheated. Unprecedented, he says. To Rojas, the university, which Mexicans call UNAM, was naive. They thought they could move this test online without a pilot program and without taking into account how widespread cheating has become across the globe after the pandemic and with the advent of AI.
8: And it was very easy to cheat the system.
6: The tests were open for 17 days, giving ample chance for friends or internet entrepreneurs to leak or sell test questions. Blind spots in technology also allowed students to have someone else take their test. The university has suspended all new enrollment, and they have formed an investigative committee saying all options, including a mass retest, are on the table. Back on campus, another group of protesters show up to complain the mass cheating also skewed the curve.
9: Yo siempre dije que si el examen hubiera sido presencial, yo sí me hubiera quedado.
6: Samantha Solorzano Alaniz says any other year she would have gotten in. This year she missed it by 5 points. The cheating, she says, was an open secret.
9: Y me esforcé todo lo que pude y no me siento mal porque para mí yo me quedé.
6: I gave it my all and I don't feel bad, she says, because I believe I made the grade. She hopes the university retests everyone, this time in person. Ada Peralta, NPR News, Mexico City.
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10: Hi, Scott Simon here, host of Weekend Edition Saturday. What changed in the world while you were sleeping? 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

0: 7 o'clock national news is next, followed by Morning Edition's busiest hour of the day, including a new live and local interview produced in-house and hosted by Mike Hogan at 7:44, and economic recap on the Marketplace Morning Report at 7:51. 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Looking at the forecast for Omaha on Tuesday, July 28th, we've got a 20% chance of showers and thunderstorms before noon. Cloudy skies gradually giving way to sunshine after lunch and a high near 90. Wind is out of the east at 5 miles an hour and a low around 70 forecast for tonight with east-southeasterly wind, becoming calm in the evening. 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
1: Good morning. Haitians and Syrians who came to the U.S. legally are waiting to be deported. The Supreme Court let the Trump administration end their legal status. Will ICE start targeting them soon? It's Morning Edition from NPR News. Majorities of Republicans, Democrats, and Independents all say there is a corruption problem in politics. I'm E. Martinez.
2: And I'm Leila Fadel. One major factor is President Trump, who has made at least $2 billion in office this term. And a newly discovered letter from Susan B. Anthony shows how she tried to convince President Ulysses S. Grant to support women's right to vote. It's Tuesday, July 28th. On this day in 1868, the 14th Amendment went into effect. Among other things, it granted citizenship to all persons born or naturalized in the U.S. The news is next.
3: Live from NPR News in Washington, I'm Janine Herbst. Both Ukrainian President Zelensky and Israeli Prime Minister Benjamin Netanyahu are in Washington today for the funeral of the late Senator Lindsey Graham and to meet separately with President Trump. Their presence shows just how important Graham was in shaping their relationships with Trump, as NPR's Franco Ordonez reports.
4: Graham really was one of the most tenacious supporters of those two countries. And he's really leaving behind a void because I'm not sure there's another political leader who can step in to advocate like he did for both Israel and Ukraine, and certainly not someone who had the president's ear as Graham did. So the fact that the leaders are going to be meeting with Trump, there's kind of a certain symmetry that they're having to make the case themselves that Graham used to do on their behalf.
3: NPR's Franco Ordonez. Graham's funeral will be held at the National Cathedral this afternoon, and Trump is expected to speak. It's already been a record year for Cyclospora, the diarrhea-causing parasite that's expected to sicken thousands more, this amid deep cuts to public health. NPR's Yuki Noguchi has more.
5: For money to handle outbreaks and food safety, states rely mostly on grants from the Centers for Disease Control and Prevention and the Food and Drug Administration. The Trump administration's cuts to federal agencies slashed those grants. Sarah Sorcher is Regulatory Affairs Director for the Center for Science in the Public Interest.
6: Delays, lack of clarity, just time to solving problems are all symptoms of this broader issue that particular state and local public health departments are in crisis.
5: Many states have cut staff who investigate outbreaks, she says, leading to consumer confusion about which foods are safe to eat. Yuki Noguchi, NPR News.
3: In Spain, crews are battling wildfires that have devastated nearly 200,000 acres across the country. NPR's Miguel Macias has more.
7: Firefighting crews took advantage of the lower temperatures overnight to make progress at the three main fires burning in Spain. The wildfire in the region of Avila, which started last week Wednesday, is now the largest on record in the country. Prime Minister Pedro Sanchez visited the affected areas in the region of Castellón in eastern Spain, where another fire has been active for the past 4 days. He said the next hours ahead of an upcoming heat wave are vital.

0: Cairo.
1: Ante un aumento de temperaturas como la
0: Sanchez asked citizens to be extremely careful and take every measure to prevent more fires. Miguel Macias, NPR News, Seville, Spain.
2: Wildfires are also raging in France, forcing hundreds of thousands to evacuate. France's President Macron calls it the most severe situation in the country since World War II. Dangerous and extreme heat is hitting much of the central U.S. to the east coast this week. The National Weather Service says high temperatures in the southwest will reach the upper 90s to low 100s in several places. This is NPR News.
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4: 7:04 and 79 degrees in the Omaha Metro. 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I'm Matthias Jeske with the Omaha Public Radio News. An emergency order has been issued by the U.S. Department of Energy affecting the entire Midwest. The order was issued this past weekend for 17 states, including Nebraska, and it authorizes the Southwest Power Pool to use backup power sources in order to avoid an energy emergency. Iowa, Kansas, and Missouri are also included in the order, which will remain in effect until August 3rd. A former U.S. Senate candidate is suing the Nebraska Democratic Party. William Forbes filed the lawsuit after Democratic nominee Cindy Burbank dropped out of the 2026 Senate race. In a lawsuit filed last Friday in Lancaster County, Forbes alleges that the party supported Burbank's candidacy with the expectation that she would later withdraw and clear the way for independent candidate Dan Osborne. Forbes is asking the court to rule that the Nebraska Democratic Party is required to fill the vacancy. A woman is expected to survive after police say she was shot by her ex-boyfriend while traveling on Interstate 80. Council Bluffs police say the woman was driving westbound near South 24th Street when she noticed her ex-boyfriend was driving next to her. Officers say she reported several shots were fired, with one hitting her in the shoulder. The 40-year-old suspect was later found and taken into custody on multiple charges, including attempted murder and violating a no-contact order. Anyone with information is asked to call the Council Bluffs Police Department. Omaha Public Schools teachers are set to take a smaller salary increase this school year. Teachers will see a 1.5% pay raise this year instead of the normal 3%. The reduction comes as the school district addresses a $50 million budget shortfall. Iowa ranks third in the nation for having one of the best health care systems. A new study from Wallet Hub shows Iowa scored well for lower out-of-pocket costs, access to medical care, and shortest emergency room waits. The study points out Iowa has the third best hospital system in the nation and some of the lowest inpatient hospital costs, meaning Iowans can access high-quality care without footing the steep bills seen in other states. And Nebraska Task Force 1 is returning home. The task force spent more than a week in Texas surveying flood risks in Live Oak County, south of San Antonio. The task force canvassed 250 properties, checked conditions of bridges, and evaluated a dam before flooding conditions could impact these structures. ...7:07 and 78 degrees in the Omaha Metro as Morning Edition enters its busiest hour for Tuesday, July 28th. Stay tuned for Live and Local at 7:44 and the Marketplace Morning Report at 7:51. 20% chance of showers and thunderstorms before lunch this morning for Omaha. Mostly sunny in the afternoon with a high near 90 and wind out of the east. I'm Matthias Jeske with the Omaha Public Radio News on 91.5 KIOS FM.

0: The following program was previously recorded. It's time for another episode of Live and Local from the studios at 33rd and Burt. I'm your local host, Mike Hogan. Thank you for joining me today. BEMA Center for Contemporary Arts facilitates the creation, presentation, and understanding of contemporary art. And my goodness, if you go to bemacenter.org and start looking at their calendar, there is something happening all the time. So, here to tell us about some of the things that are coming up, it's Rachel Adams, who is the Chief Curator and Director of Programs at BEMA Center for Contemporary Arts. Rachel, great to chat with you again.
1: Thanks for having me, Mike.
0: You are going to be very, very busy. Can you explain what low-end is?
1: Sure. Low-end is our sound art and experimental music venue, which we opened in 2019. So it's been happening for quite a while, and we bring musicians, performers that are focusing on experimental forms of music composition to the low-end stage approximately twice a month for free concerts.
0: And on Thursday, August 6th from 8 to 9:30, you've got a pretty interesting one here.
1: Yes. August 6th, we have Tyler Eschenall coming. This is going to be a little bit more theatrical. He's presenting a piece of like sort of music and theater that explores speech and communication. He was born with a stutter, and so he's kind of working on a piece called Actions that talks through all of that. So it's going to be really great.
0: And dealing with a stutter, that's an amazing concept to go after and to go after it musically, isn't it?
1: Yes, yes. You know, I think that, you know, it's one of those things that maybe a lot of people don't necessarily think about being maybe a creative act. So really interested to see how Tyler is going to kind of present that through this piece of Actions.
0: Sure, absolutely. The Saturday that precedes that, you have something called Territorial Practices. Can you talk about that piece?
1: It's kind of a two-part thing. We are presenting the first part from 2 to 4 with our current sound art in residence, Warren Realrider. And this Territorial Practices, which is a conversation about art, sound, land, and fire, at Bemis will kind of be a round table with presentations by several visiting artists. Warren is actually a current fellow at the Tulsa Artist Fellowship, so we're co-presenting that with them. And specifically, Warren and Gavin Kroeber, who Gavin is also a fellow in Tulsa and Warren's collaborator on this. So this is a conversational presentation, sort of opening up a wider dialogue with the community about land-based approaches to art and artistic approaches to territory. So it'll be really interesting. There's several people presenting and talking during that. And then that evening, there'll be another event at the Church Art House. So it's sort of a two-part day.
0: And you will be no stranger to two-part days, because by the time we get to Thursday, August 20th, first of all, you've got your curator-led tour. And honestly, Rachel, I can't think of a better way to see everything at Bemis than to walk around with you, who curated these displays, and get an explanation. I mean, this sounds like kind of a neat event, really.
1: I really love doing the curator-led tours because I get to kind of give a little bit more in-depth, you know, to the audience. They get to ask questions about the exhibitions, about specific artworks. You know, there's stories that I kind of share behind the scenes. So it's a really great way to kind of delve deeper into the exhibitions, especially maybe if you feel like you might not understand contemporary art as well as maybe others. You know, you may not have a background in it, but you're interested. This is a way to really get sort of a little bit deeper of an education about it, but also ask questions and just experience it yourself. So they are really, really fun to do. And usually we have a really nice group of people walking around with us. And sometimes they become even more conversational, which I really like as well.
0: Sure. And then that is actually followed by another event.
1: Yes, super excited to bring Carolise Coverdale back to Omaha for a low-end performance. Carolise was actually our last low-end performance before COVID. So I think it was March 12th, 2020. She played to maybe like 40 people because it was you know, starting to be weird.
0: Right.
1: It was an amazing show. But she has been super busy over the past 7 years, and we're super excited to bring her back to do a performance just with piano this time. It's a perfect night for people to come out, grab a bite to eat, and then come over for the tour, and then come downstairs and have a drink and listen to Carolise play. It's a nice sort of way to experience a lot of what Bemis has to offer in one evening. And bring your kids, because it's super family friendly. You know, we love having kids in the galleries, and we always have kids at our low-end performances because they're all ages.
0: Information about all of these events are at bemiscenter.org. She is the chief curator and director of programs at the Bemis Center for Contemporary Arts. Her name is Rachel Adams. Rachel, thanks so much for taking the time, and boy, congratulations on just another set of wonderful presentations.
1: Thanks so much, Mike. It's great to talk to you.
2: 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Looking at the forecast for Omaha, 20% chance of showers and thunderstorms before lunch, gradually sunny after lunch with a high near 90. Right now it's 78.
3: Hundreds of data centers are under construction across America right now. They power your streaming, AI tools, and your cloud storage. They also account for more than 4% of U.S. electricity usage, and that's expected to more than double by 2030. In just the first few months of this year, community groups blocked tens of billions of dollars worth of projects. What to know about the fight over data centers? Next time on 1A.
4: Artificial intelligence is going to replace literally half of all white-collar workers in the U.S.
5: And for a while, the jobs wipeout seemed to be true. But all of a sudden, many companies are hiring back their human workers because their AI replacements are failing at the job. So was the doomsday scenario wrong? I'm Meghna Chakrabarty. That's on the next On Point.
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6: From Marketplace in Washington, I'm Kimberly Adams. Investors are apprehensive as we get into this action-packed week in the economy. The Federal Reserve finishes up an interest rate-setting meeting tomorrow, plus dozens of companies on the S&P report earnings. And we also get reports on inflation and GDP. Marketplace's Nancy Marshall-Genzer has more on what's ahead and why traders are nervous.
8: Wall Street's fear thermometer, the VIX index, shot up more than 10% over the past 5 days as investors pondered what's ahead. We'll get earnings reports from some big tech companies, including Meta, Amazon, Apple, and Microsoft. Investors have already gotten disappointing reports from Alphabet and Tesla. Then there's the Federal Reserve. New Chair Kevin Warsh's strategy is to keep traders guessing. That makes them nervous. Some Fed watchers are predicting that Warsh will announce a surprise interest rate hike tomorrow. We'll get more big news on Thursday with an advance estimate of GDP for the second quarter of this year, plus the Personal Consumption Expenditures Price Index, or PCE, which, as you know, is currently the Fed's preferred inflation yardstick. We'll also get a peek at weekly jobless claims on Thursday. I'm Nancy Marshall-Genzer for Marketplace.
6: Nancy mentioned those big tech earnings coming this week, including Meta, Microsoft, and Amazon. Those releases come amid investor concerns about cash burn at companies that are building out AI data centers. Marketplace's Nova Safo has more.
9: Going into this earnings season, Daniel Newman, founder of the AI tech consultancy The Futurum Group, was wondering if any big tech players would blink, as he put it, as in pull back on the hundreds of billions of dollars they plan to spend on AI.
10: They're staring versus blinking.
9: Alphabet last week increased its AI spending forecast for the year by $15 billion. Newman expects the same this week from Microsoft, Meta, and Amazon.
10: They're staring down the barrel of trillions of spend in a market that basically doesn't want them to spend more, but would probably penalize them for spending less because that would be some type of admission of failure.
9: That's the conundrum. And some investors don't want to wait to find out how this all ends. They're diversifying away from the biggest names in tech, at least those known as hyperscalers, the ones investing the most to build out AI infrastructure.
11: They're going everywhere else.
9: Jurjen Timmer is director of global macro at Fidelity Investments, which is a marketplace underwriter.
11: What we're seeing now is that the sort of the non-AI space is really broadening out.
9: And that's good, Timmer says, if you want to avoid a bubble. I'm Nova Safo for Marketplace.
6: Let's do the numbers. Asian markets closed down after another wave of sell-offs for chip stocks. South Korea's KOPSI index ended down almost 11%. Japan's Nikkei was down almost 4%. U.S. markets are mixed in pre-market trading. The Dow future is up almost 1%, 504 points. The S&P future is up 0.2%, but the tech-heavy NASDAQ is down 0.7%. The 10-year Treasury yield is down at 4.63%.
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6: Young people tend to be more optimistic about the economy. That's not new. Survey data has shown that for years. But the most recent consumer confidence data from the Conference Board shows that sentiment gap between younger and older generations is getting wider. Over the past few months, the silent generation's confidence in the economy has tanked, while last month, Gen Z's increased. Marketplace's Kaylee Wells explains what's going on.
12: The main driver of this trend, 20-year-olds and 80-year-olds, are just worried about different things. The more pessimistic groups, the baby boomers and the silent generation,
13: they're very concerned about what's happening with healthcare, and they're also very concerned with things like retirement, or if they are retired, okay, how well are their benefits going to be doing?
12: Tom Arnold teaches finance at the University of Richmond. He says young people worry about labor and credit, their ability to make and spend money.
13: The only time that the younger generation really, really gets pessimistic is if there aren't any jobs, okay, but unemployment's at a relative low.
12: So the job market and credit environment aren't all that worrisome right now, while healthcare costs keep rising. Therefore, sentiment gap. The gap is also especially wide in the Conference Board survey because it focuses on the labor market. Camelia Kunin teaches household finance and labor at University of North Carolina.
14: They put a lot of weight on the questions which are about wages or expected wage growth, things like that.
12: So younger workers appear more optimistic.
14: Because objectively, young people experience higher wage growth year to year than older people.
12: Kunin says other surveys, like the one from the University of Michigan, ask about the prices of cars and homes, things you might feel less optimistic about if you haven't had much time to build up some wealth.
14: And so in the Michigan survey, you can understand why you would see young people appearing much more pessimistic than older people.
12: So the confidence gap is narrower in that survey. But no matter how rough the economy gets, younger people have what economists call the long-term hedge. Tyler Shipper teaches data analytics and economics at the University of St. Thomas.
15: And so some of that optimism can also come from, I'm young, I can build up these skills, I can succeed in this economy. And you can get optimism in that sense.
12: The idea being, if the economy is bad and you're 20, you've got time to adapt to major market disruptions like, the introduction of artificial intelligence.
15: They also feel more likely that their employers are going to invest in them.
12: And hope springs eternal when

That's our last Marketplace Morning Report for Tuesday, July 28th. Kai Ryssdal and company present half an hour's worth of the day's economic recap tonight at 5:30 on Marketplace, right after All Things Considered. 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O'clock news is next on 91.5 KIOS FM. 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Sunshine after lunch with a high near 90 and wind out of the east at 5 miles an hour.

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1: 804 and 81 degrees in the Omaha Metro. 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I'm Matthias Jeske with the Omaha Public Radio News. An emergency order has been issued by the U.S. Department of Energy. That order was issued this past weekend for 17 Midwestern states, including Nebraska. It authorizes the Southwest Power Pool to use backup power sources in order to avoid an energy emergency. Iowa, Kansas, and Missouri are also included in the order, which will remain in effect until August 3rd. A former U.S. Senate candidate is suing the Nebraska Democratic Party. William Forbes filed the lawsuit after Democratic nominee Cindy Burbank dropped out of the 2026 Senate race. In a lawsuit filed last Friday in Lancaster County, Forbes alleged that the party supported Burbank's candidacy with the expectation that she would later withdraw and clear the way for independent candidate Dan Osborne. Forbes is asking the court to rule that the Nebraska Democratic Party is required to fill the vacancy. A woman is expected to survive after police say she was shot by her ex-boyfriend while traveling on Interstate 80. Council Bluffs police say the woman was driving westbound near South 24th Street when she noticed her ex-boyfriend was driving next to her. Officers say she reported several shots were fired, with one hitting her in the shoulder. The 40-year-old suspect was later found and taken into custody on multiple charges, including attempted murder and violating a no-contact order. Anyone with information is asked to call the Council Bluffs Police Department. Omaha public schools teachers are set to take a smaller salary increase this school year. Teachers will see a 1.5% pay raise this year instead of the normal 3%. The reduction comes as the school district addresses a $50 million budget shortfall. Iowa ranks third in the nation for having one of the best health care systems. A new study from WalletHub shows Iowa scored well for lower out-of-pocket costs, access to medical care, and shortest emergency room waits. The study points out Iowa has the third best hospital system in the nation and some of the lowest inpatient hospital costs, meaning Iowans can access high-quality care without footing the steep bills seen in other states. And Nebraska Task Force 1 is returning home. The task force spent more than a week in Texas surveying flood risks in Live Oak County south of San Antonio. The task force canvassed 250 properties, checked conditions of bridges, and evaluated a dam before flooding conditions could impact these structures. .07 and 81 degrees in the Omaha Metro as Morning Edition enters its final hour for Tuesday, July 28th. Forecast high near 90 for the city with a 20% chance of showers and thunderstorms before noon and sunshine after lunch. Wind is calm from the east at 5 miles an hour. I'm Matthias Jeske with the Omaha Public Radio News for 91.5 KIOS FM.

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4: On the next Fresh Air, over 40,000 people a year die from gunshots in the U.S. It's the leading cause of death for children. 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We'll speak with New York Times reporter Mike McIntyre about why this is. His new book is called Ricochet, Guns, Greed, and the American Way of Violence. 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

0: alleging talc in the company's baby powder was contaminated with cancer-causing asbestos. J&J reformulated its baby powder, and it no longer uses talc. I'm Janine Herbst, NPR News, in Washington.
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2: 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It's Tuesday, July 28th. Today here in the Omaha area, partly sunny with a high near 93 expected. Tonight, partly cloudy with a low around 73. 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

0: When I was 15, I had a growth spurt, and it left me 6'3" and 200 pounds. So I decided to join the high school football team. I did this partly because people kept saying things to me like, play football, son? And I could tell that no was not a satisfying answer.
1: 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True stories told before a live audience. I'm Chloe Salmon, and in this hour, stories of style. From the perfect red pleather bell bottoms to a catwalk battle for the ages to uniforms that don't quite fit, physically or spiritually.
0: And I was sort of trying to get the moves down, and the coach came over and gave me some tips, and he said, son, when you get in the game, what you want to do is, you know, get your elbow in there and kind of bloody the guy's lip a little bit. And I thought, that's so mean.
1: That's coming up next on the Moth Radio Hour from PRX, right after this.

My mom is a talented seamstress, and one of the many ways she showed her love was by sewing me an endless supply of dresses when I was a kid. My favorite was a swingy spaghetti strap number made of the most divine holographic pink material. I loved it, but was self-conscious about wearing it outside of the house because it felt like an occasion kind of dress, and I didn't often have one of those as an 8-year-old. So instead, I'd only wear it every once in a while, and soon, I outgrew it. I was reminded of the dress on a recent trip home to Kansas when I made a point of raiding the family photo albums to take some pictures back with me, and one of my mom in her 20s caught my eye. In it, she's wearing a black satin tuxedo with a hot pink cummerbund and bow tie, and a black velvet bow sweeping back her hair. The event for this ensemble? A night out with her friends at their grungy neighborhood pub. She looked amazing, and her smile was a mile wide. Turns out, there's no need to wait and dress for an occasion if you are the occasion. Looking back, I wish I had channeled my mom's energy and worn that divine pink dress every day, because when I put it on, I felt like a star. In this hour, stories of the clothes we wear and the moments

This is the Moth Radio Hour. I'm Chloe Salmon, one of the directors at the Moth. If you're tuning in for the first time, I'm pleased to meet you. If you've been here before, welcome back. In this hour, stories of clothes. To me, the perfect outfit is like the perfect song. Wedded to the moment and capable of expressing something that words alone sometimes can't quite match.

0: Our first story involves a classic childhood dilemma: choosing the perfect Halloween costume. Horace H.B. Sanders told it at a Grand Slam in Detroit, where we partner with public radio station WDET. Here's Horace, live at the Moth.
1: Thank you. I was 12 years old, and I got invited to a party. This is a big deal because it was in October, and it was this young lady, Tracy. Now, Tracy is a big deal because I was going to church in my neighborhood, and she was the niece of the organist, Sister Matthews. So she would bring Tracy with her maybe twice a week. And this is a big deal for me because she's about 3 years older than me. She's really pretty, fine to me at 12. But I could impress her because by her only coming twice a week, only seeing me two times out the month, I could wear that one suit I had every other Sunday at church, and she figured I had a bunch of them. So Tracy is having this birthday party right around in the middle of October, so she's going to make it a costume party. So all of my cousins go to church, too, and they're like, hey, we're all going to go, because I grew up on the east side. She's way on the west side, which is a big deal to me back then. My parents didn't do a lot of traveling on the west side, so hey, it seems like out of town to me. We got on 94 and it said Chicago West. I thought Chicago was over that side of the river. Like, when are we ever going to go to Chicago? It's right over there. Always in Detroit. So she's having this party, right? So I find out it's a costume party. I'm talking to my cousins. I'm the youngest of them. I'm like, hey, y'all going? Y'all going to get a costume? They're like, yeah, we're going to dress up. I'm like, y'all going for real? So I'm excited. I'm building this up in my head. And I'm like, I'm not just going to buy a costume, because every year before this, I was only Dracula. I would be Dracula, get the little widow's peak, which I already had. My mama would emphasize it. I get some of those fake teeth and a black towel as a cape and a dress shirt. It was pretty raggedy, but it was sweet when I was 9, 10, 11. But 12, I had my own eye set on one thing. I was going to be a ninja. So I told my mom, I was like, look, let's check out ninja costumes. She's like, boy, we ain't got no money for no ninja costume. It's like, what you mean? Come on, mama, it's a big deal. It's a party. I ain't got no money for no ninja costume. My mama had one of them things where she made you think it was different kinds of money. She's like, you got some ninja costume money? I'm like, what is ninja costume money? It's funny to me. Okay. So I'm like, I could do, my daddy, he had his own business. He started his own business from the time I was born. He had his own business. I was like, well, fine. You won't buy me one. I'll make one. I was like, I'll make my own ninja costume. Now, I couldn't order it online because it wasn't none of that back in the day. I was 12. So I was like, I'll do the next best thing. I talked to my grandma, who we all called Nanny, who was like 30 years older than everybody we knew. No matter what your age was, she was 30 years older. So I was like, Nanny, what can I do? She's like, baby, you can get this dye and dye whatever you got. So I had these white pajama set, plain pajama set. It was like Scooby-Doo or something. So white pajamas with brown, blue Scooby-Doo right here. Only thing black on it was the wrist right here, the waist, and the ankles. So I'm like, I'll dye it black. It'll be black. So I dye it, right? And I'm like, I ain't got no black hood, but I can make my own hood. So I got some black material. I didn't know I needed black thread. I got white thread and sewed the hood. Got some black footies. So I dyed it, but the Scooby-Doo was still, you could see it. And really, if we had better lighting in our house, I would have noticed it was a dark gray. It wasn't really black. So I got my daddy's work markers, those marker lock, no permanent markers. So I'm like, I'll just color this all out. I used about three of those permanent markers, right? So then I make the hood. It's looking like Ultraman, if we got any old school people in here. Big pointy head. Totally different material. This don't match this. This all nappy. This all smooth. And we only had one family car. My brother was going out that night. And he was like, okay, I'll drop you off at the party. I was like, good. This is what you do. You got a date. Stay out as late as you can. That way I can blame it on you that I'm coming home late. It's like, perfect. So I was like, stay as late as you can. So he takes me over there. I call my cousins before I leave. Like, y'all going to be there? Yeah, we're going to be there. So I get dropped off, right? I got my costume on. I walk in the house. Aunties and mothers and all upstairs, because the grown people upstairs. Like, hey, they're like, hey, baby, how are you? And I was like, hey, is anybody else here? I go downstairs. I look and see it's just Tracy and like three other people. I'm like, where my cousin? So I call them on the phone. Like, where you at? They're like, our mama said we can't come. I'm like, what you mean y'all can't come? All I know is Tracy here. And then people start coming in, right? But nobody else is dressed up. This October, I'm 12. We got guys coming in. Run DMC is hot. They got Levi's, Crease, Adidas, leather jackets, bombers, silk shirts, all they best going to school first day clothes, right? And I'm in this ninja outfit. So I'm in the basement. I'm like, well, I can't get home. You know what I'm saying? It's only one car my brother got. There ain't no cell phones back when I was 12, so I'm just stuck there. I was like, well, at least I got this hood on. I'm like, I'll really be a ninja tonight. I'll be low-key. I'll stay away from the food because everybody's coming over here. I'm kind of getting in the corner by the washing machine or something. So then, as all the neighborhood people are coming to Westside, they're like talking. They're like, well, Tracy, who is that guy? Who's that over there? Is it a guy? Can't see nothing. No part of skin is showing. Just a little ankle right here. Like, who is that? And I was like, oh, they're talking about me. This is under the hood. Oh, they're talking about me. She's like, I don't know. And Tracy was always real aggressive. She's like, I don't know. Let me see. She walks over, just snatches the hood off. Oh, that's just Horace. My auntie made me invite him. Like, oh. But you don't get the bad part. And then she was like, and what's that smell? It was the marker. Oh, it stinks so bad. I spent the rest of the party upstairs in the kitchen with all the grown people. And 3 weeks later, I still had black mark on my chest. Thank you.
0: That was Horace H.B. Sanders. Born and raised in Detroit, he's a stand-up comic, a husband, and a father. Sometimes the clothes we wear are less about style and more about what they mean to us. Deepa Ambekar told this story in 2014 in New York City, where WNYC is a media partner of The Moth. Here's Deepa.
2: So I'm walking back to the visitor center of a federal prison. My hands are sweaty. My stomach's churning, and my heart's beating really fast. I wasn't nervous because it was the first time I was there. In fact, I've been to prisons before. I'm a public defender, so it's not uncommon for me to go to jail and visit my clients. But it was the first time I was going as a visitor, a friend, and a loved one. 7 months prior to that day, my friend Michael, who I was going to visit, was arrested for immigration violations. On a tip from a scorned ex-lover who had sent a letter to Homeland Security, he was picked up because 20 years earlier he was deported, reentered the country to be back with his two children, his girlfriend, his several siblings and parents. He was now awaiting sentence for reentry charges, which held a maximum sentence of 20 years of incarceration before he would be deported back to Guyana. I knew that once he was transferred to a sentencing facility, it would be sent anywhere within the U.S., so it was the last time I'd be able to see him. I had waited 7 months to finally get on his visitors list, and I was going to have my last hour to say goodbye to him. I got to the front area. The officer turned her attention to me, and she, like, shoved some papers at me. She asked for my ID. She takes 2 seconds. She looks at me. She's like, ma'am, you can't wear that outerwear in there. And I was like, what? I mean, I was dressed in a cardigan with a long maxi summer dress. And I was like, but ma'am, this isn't outerwear. It's innerwear. In fact, I'm wearing it inside here in case it's a little over air-conditioned. I just want to make sure that I'll stay warm. She's like, ma'am, I don't care if that's outerwear, innerwear, or underwear. You can't wear that in there. I was like, fine. So I took it off, and I threw it in my locker. And I stood against the locker hoping to blend in. And then another woman, who is another visitor, a little bit older, comes up to me and was like, ma'am, you know you can't wear that in there. And I was like, well, what do you mean? I mean, they just took my cardigan. And she's like, they're not going to let you in there. You have bare shoulders. And I was like, I don't know what to do. I looked up at the clock, and it was 2:30, and they stopped processing visitors by 3, and I couldn't possibly make the hour and 45-minute round trip that I had made there to go home, change, and there certainly wasn't any bodegas around there. And I was like, what was I going to do? The fact that I had bare shoulders was going to stand between me and saying goodbye to my friend. And I started crying. So the woman took my hand, and she's like, it's your first time, isn't it? Don't worry, it gets easier. And she turns to her grandson, who is about 10 years old, next to her, and says, Johnny, go to the car and get this lady a shirt. And a few seconds later, Johnny comes back and gets me a long-sleeve shirt. And the lady explained to me, I just keep a wardrobe in my car. I never know when the officers are going to let me in, so I always have extra clothing to let me in. Just then, my number gets called to go in. And I turn to the woman and I say, well, how am I supposed to get this shirt back to you? And she's like, don't worry, sweetie. Just pay it forward. So I was like, all right. I put it on and I go back to see Michael. It was a short hour. We tried to talk about neutral subjects, talked about, like, we're going out to dinner. It was nothing major. And at the end of our visit, I tried to choke back the tears so he wouldn't see me cry, and I just said, you know, see you later, so I couldn't grasp the finality of the situation. And I leave the visiting area, and I'm in the glass enclosed area to be processed out with hand stamps and everything. And there's a small girl next to me, maybe about 4 years old, and she's crying. And she's crying not tears of, you know, a temper tantrum or someone stole her toy, but tears of sorrow. And she goes to her mom, who's standing next to her, was like, Mommy, I miss Daddy. I want to hang out with him some more. And the mom squats down and says to her and whispers in her ear, just yell really loudly that you love him. He'll hear you. And so she presses her sticky little hands and her wet face against the window, and she screams, Daddy, I love you. And I look down at this girl, and I'm disgusted. I'm a public defender, and there's a lot of people that are bothered with what I do or disgusted by my clients because they're charged of really heinous things. But I have always been proud of what I did. I try to keep people out of jail. But it wasn't until that moment when I saw that girl that I was disgusted with what I did, that I had any part of this system, that I had any part in this girl's sorrow. I left the prison, I took off my shirt, and I came home. A couple weeks later, I took my shirt into work, primarily because I didn't know what to do with the shirt, and it was just kind of sitting on my coffee table for a number of weeks. So I brought it into my office, and I put it into my bottom drawer. A few weeks after that, I get an email from a colleague that she had sent to a couple of the attorneys explaining that one of her clients, a 17-year-old girl, had just been released from jail and was going to a shelter and needed clothing. So I opened up the bottom drawer in my office, and I looked down at that shirt. And that shirt was the only piece of goodness, kindness, and humanity that I felt that day that I went to go visit Michael. So I took that shirt, I gave it to my colleague, which she gave to her client to pay it forward. Thank you.
3: That was Deepa Ambekar. She lives in Brooklyn with her family. She still works in criminal justice and enjoys hustle dancing in her free time. After serving his sentence, Michael was deported to Guyana. Deepa says that these days, he's doing well and lives happily in Europe. Coming up next, a young girl pines over a pair of red pleather pants and a newlywed is almost undone by laundry day. 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
3: 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I'm Chloe Salmon. In this episode, we're bringing you stories of the clothes we wear. Our next story comes to us from Zakiya Minifee. She told this at a slam in Detroit, where we partner with public radio station WDET. 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
10: At 4 years old, I was absolutely appalled by the uncomfortable sandals I had to wear with my flower girl outfit in my uncle's wedding. And at six, I, regardless of the weather, was moved to tears because of my anger at having to wear the itchy tights with my birthday girl dress because it did not go with the aesthetic of my outfit. And this may sound all kind of crazy and a little bit of an oddity around fashion, but I 110% blame my mother. It is not my fault. She is the type that when we are in a store, when we are at an event, when we are watching an award show, loves to say, "Ooh, that dress lays perfectly," or "that material looks cheap," or "the way those jeans are cut makes them look mass-produced." That's the kind of mom that I have when it comes to fashion. So there was a day when we were in a mall shopping for my sister's some event or another, and she's in the dressing room trying on her outfit. Thankfully, we were by the kids section, so I got to go on a little adventure. As I'm looking through the racks, I find the sickest pair of pants I have ever seen in my entire life. They are pleather. Ox blood red bell bottoms, and they are in my size, so they're coming with me. I grab them right off the rack, and I run them to the dressing room to show my mom. I'm like, look at these sick pants. She's like, yeah, you know, they're great, but they're pleather. And they're cute. Like, that's all that matters to me. She's like, well, pleather doesn't breathe. When it's hot, it's really hot, and when it's cold, it's freezing. And I was like, well, I had to wear those uncomfortable sandals and those itchy tights, right? Sometimes beauty is pain. You just gotta do it. And to wrap it all up in a bow, these pants were on sale. They were well within my 9-year-old budget, coming in at a smooth $8. Wrap them up in a bow, they were meant for me. And then when I was a little girl, and still to this day, I have zero patience when it comes to new clothes in my closet. I am wearing them at the next available event, which at 9 years old happened to be my next day of school. You couldn't tell me anything in those red pleather oxblood bell bottoms and a nice, like, cool off-white sweater. I was killing the game. And I still don't know if everybody else thought they were as cute as I thought they were, but it doesn't really matter. I had the best day of school, and it wasn't until B&A, or before and after care, when things started to go a little wrong. Because I am an athlete. I'm a hooper. I always love to play. And the boys were playing basketball in the gym. It was one of the rare days to be inside. And they asked me if I wanted to play. And I was like, yes, absolutely. Sign me up. After about 30 minutes of ripping and running up and down the gym, I realized that I was hot. Like, very hot. Like, sweat dripping down the bottom of my pants and onto the floor and in my legs type of hot. And I just could not wrap my head around this type of heat. So I decided to, like, waddle, run my way into the bathroom, which thankfully was single use. And I made the executive decision that I was like, they just gotta come off. Like, I'm taking them all the way off. I'm gonna do like a pat down dry, right? I'm gonna let them air dry. We're just gonna have a moment, to like collect ourselves and come back peacefully. So my mother had told me that pleather doesn't breathe. When it's hot, it's hot. When it's cold, it's cold. Well, what she did not mention is that when pleather is wet and hot, it can shrink. So these dope oxblood red pleather bell bottoms that had been fitting me like a glove all day would not make it up past my thighs when I was ready to leave the bathroom. And in all of these lessons that I had learned about fashion and style from my mother, none of them had prepared me for what you do when you are half undressed in a public bathroom and need to leave. So as the adults who are monitoring BNA, as they should, come by and knock on the door. Z, you okay? Yeah, I'm fine. Everything's good. 10 minutes later, Z, are you sure you're okay? And I don't know if it was by fate or magic or my tears that made the pants expand just enough for me to get into them. And might I add, they did never really dried. They were still quite damp. It was a terrible experience putting them back on. But my mom showed up at the end of the day, and I waddle ran my way out to the car, and there were the most beautiful, smooth, butter, comfortable cotton sweatpants waiting for me in the back seat of that car. And let me tell you, friends, if you've learned nothing else, check the weather. Check the environment of your event. Know how your fabrics breathe. And dress accordingly.
3: Yeah. Zakiya Menifee grew up in East Lansing, Michigan, and now lives in Chicago. She's a lover of live music and aims to create dance circles and hype up strangers at every concert. Zakiya says that after they betrayed her, her once-loved red pleather pants never saw the light of day again. All of these years later, even the mention of pleather makes her sweat and makes her mom roll around with laughter. As an adult, Zakiya still takes fashion risks, though now her runway is a corporate office instead of her elementary school hallways. Her advice? You can get away with almost anything if you pair it with a pencil skirt or a blazer. Tassels and sparkles are her personal favorites. To see some photos of Zakiya and her stylish family, head on over to themoth.org. Our next story comes from our Story Slam series in London. Here's Adrian Burris.
11: Okay. So it's November 2011, and I just got married, so everything's pretty much perfect in Adrian land. I have a kitchen that's full of gadgets and gizmos I don't even know how to use, things like a bread tube. I don't know, but I'm a wife now, so I'm going to figure out how to use it. I have a closet full of just gorgeous new clothes that I had to buy for all the bridal showers my church threw for me and the rehearsal dinner, including this sleeveless real silk ivory button-down blouse with pearl buttons that made me feel so sophisticated. And all of these things are in our first home, which is this three-bedroom house in the suburbs with a creek on the side and hydrangea bushes in the back and birds and trees, and it's the picture-perfect start to a marriage, which is something that was really important to me at the time because I didn't have that growing up. My parents got divorced when I was 11. Then my dad married his mistress and then divorced her. And when I was a teenager, my mom thought it was a great idea to date my high school principal. Spoiler alert, not a great idea, Mom. Thanks. So a lot of my expectations for marriage and my values for what it should look like came from Jane Austen novels and romantic comedies, but I was really doing the best I could. So it's November. We've been back from our honeymoon for about a week, and my brother comes over to visit in our home, and I'm playing little hostess, and we're on the couch watching TV, and I've got snacks out, and I'm showing off all of our gifts that we got for the wedding and pictures from the honeymoon, and my husband, Ben, pops out of the bedroom to say he's going downstairs to do laundry, and I think, Of course you are, because you're the perfect husband. You're going to do laundry. And he goes downstairs, and I keep talking to my brother, and I just start to get this feeling that I think he might have forgotten something, you know, because he's just a husband. He probably just forgot, like, an item in the bedroom. So I leave my brother, and I go into the bedroom, and I realize that there's something missing, and he's taken my real silk white blouse with the pearl buttons for my rehearsal dinner and put it into the washing machine with the blue jeans. And I flip my I'm screaming, "What have you done? What have you done?" And I run out, and by this time he's back up from the laundry room, and like a sane person, he says, "What have I done?" And I start yelling, "The shirt! The shirt!" And what shirt? And this only incites me further. So I push him out of the way. I run down into the basement, throw open the lid to the washing machine, and throw both arms into the running washing machine. The paddles are, like, being against my arm, and the suds are, like, coming out. And I'm throwing wet blue jeans, like, into the air, onto the floor of our basement, trying to save this shirt. And I'm throwing things, and I'm cursing, and I start thinking about how this shirt was like the new shirt, and it was beautiful. It's the nicest piece of clothing I've ever owned. It was to start this marriage, and I start crying, and I'm throwing clothes, and I cannot find it, and I know it's in there. And then I'm about to start screaming again when I hear the door slam upstairs, and I just stop. I had forgotten that my brother was there at all. And it wasn't Ben who had left, it was him. I'm immediately taken back in my mind to Valentine's Day 1999, when I had my little heart-shaped box of chocolates and a bear, and my brother had like a little Valentine's race car or something, and we were waiting for my dad to get home, and he never did. And I woke up in the middle of the night at like 3 a.m. to hear them yelling at each other, and it was almost immediately after that I found out they were splitting up. And I know when my brother came to visit and heard me yelling at my husband like that just a week after we got married, he was thinking, this is obviously what marriage is going to be like in our family. And I had an epiphany with my arms shoulder deep in a running washing machine that my marriage was not going to be like that. Love isn't about having the marriage that's from a sitcom, from having the picture for perfect postcard, because we're going to make mistakes. But it's about loving each other through those mistakes and actively choosing to love each other and choosing to forgive each other. So I pull my arms out of the washing machine and I close the lid. I just leave all the clothes on the floor. I'm like, whatever, at this point. I sacrifice the shirt for the sake of the marriage. And I turn to walk upstairs to make my shame known and find my brother and apologize. And I don't even make it to the top before I see Ben standing there looking tired and frustrated, rightfully so, holding in his hands the crumpled white silk shirt with the pearl buttons he had found behind the bathroom door. Thanks.
3: That was Adrian Burris. She now lives in Greenville, South Carolina, with her husband Ben, two kids, and a very mischievous cat. She's a poet who teaches creative writing to elementary and middle school students at her local arts center. I asked her if she still has the shirt. She said that sadly she doesn't, as she wore it so much that it was eventually too frayed and stained to keep going. She still remembers it fondly, but now strictly buys clothing that is machine washable. After more than a decade, Adrian and Ben are still married. To see photos of them on their wedding day, Adrian with her brother, and a picture of the shirt, head on over to themoth.org. After the break, a mild-mannered teenager joins his high school's football team, and a young woman breaks into the modeling industry with a catwalk battle for the ages. When the Moth Radio Hour continues.

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4: On the next Fresh Air, over 40,000 people a year die from gunshots in the U.S. It's the leading cause of death for children. 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We'll speak with New York Times reporter Mike McIntyre about why this is. His new book is called Ricochet, Guns, Greed, and the American Way of Violence. 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
5: This is the Moth Radio Hour from PRX. I'm Chloe Salmon. Sometimes the clothes on our backs are more about fitting in than standing out. Graham Shelby told this story at a Grand Slam in Louisville, Kentucky, where we partner with Louisville Public Media. Here's Graham live at the Moth.
6: When I was 15, I had a growth spurt, and it left me 6'3" and 200 pounds. So I decided to join the high school football team. I did this partly because people kept saying things to me like, you play football, son? And I could tell that no was not a satisfying answer. I also did it to impress my dad. He'd been an all-conference wide receiver back in the day, and he taught me the game. And we didn't just go and throw football. No, we would run plays in the yard, you know, the post pattern, flea flickers, button hooks. And I guess I did it because I wanted to kind of solidify our connection, because at this point I was 5 inches taller and 50 pounds heavier than he was. And that was weird. On the first day of practice, the coaches led us down to this dark, dank, grimy weight room for a strength test. And I'm getting ready to do my first set of squat thrusts. And one of the coaches comes through and just announces to everyone, "Now, remember, gentlemen, football doesn't build character. It reveals character." Okay. And that inspired the guy next to me to kind of get in my face and say, "Come on, man. Don't quit. Punish yourself. Punish yourself." And I really wanted him to shut up. Because I really didn't want everybody to notice that I was struggling with a barbell that had weights on it the size of donuts. And I also was afraid that if they saw that, they would see right through me to the fact that I didn't feel big. I felt like the same goofy, awkward kid who'd gotten picked on, who'd avoided confrontation any chance he could. You know, I still lived mostly in the world in my head, thinking about Superman and Captain Kirk and Woody Allen. And I wanted football to help change that. I wanted it to help me stand up for myself and feel as big on the inside as I looked on the outside. The next day, went to the trainer to get fitted for, you know, the pads and equipment and everything. And after a while, the trainer just said that there was not a helmet in the building that would fit me because my head was too physically large. He said, "Coach, we're going to have to special order one for this guy. Huge, really. No." I was assigned to work with the offensive line. These are big dudes who try to block the defense and protect the smaller guys who have the ball. And I was sort of trying to get the moves down, and the coach came over and gave me some tips. And he said, "Son, when you get in the game, what you want to do is, you know, get your elbow in there and kind of bloody the guy's lip a little bit." And I thought, that's so mean. And I almost said, "Coach, I don't really want to hurt anybody. Is that going to be a problem?" And then they gathered us all at the end of practice for an announcement. They said, "Gentlemen, we are holding a fundraiser to get some new weight equipment. We want each of you to take a pledge form, go around, talk to your friends, your neighbors, your relatives, and get them to agree to give a little bit of money for each pound that you lift, because we're going to have a public weightlifting display next Saturday at the mall. And this was just multiple layers of humiliation, just running through my head. I thought, what am I going to do? And I get home, and I'm, like, hyperventilating, and I hear this voice in my head, and it sort of sounded a little like Woody Allen circa 1986. And it just said, you know, Graham, you don't have to play football. It's not required. And my dad comes in, and he says, how was practice? And without thinking to, I revealed my character. Dad, this isn't me. I'm quitting the team. And I didn't know what he was going to say. He looked like he was thinking 100 things at once. And he left the room, and he came back a little later, and his eyes were kind of shiny. But he said, you do what's right for you. And I felt like a weight the size of a grimy barbell just fell right off my shoulders. And I decided to start putting those daydreams on paper. I became a writer. I founded my school's literary magazine. And Dad and I still, every once in a while, would go out and run a few button hooks and flea flickers. It turned out that was the kind of football player I wanted to be. And that was good because I'd already made the team. Thank you.
5: Graham Shelby is a writer, storyteller, and filmmaker. His documentary, City of Ali, about how the death of Muhammad Ali brought the people of Louisville together, is streaming now. He lives with his wife and three teenage sons, who are, by the way, triplets. Graham doesn't regret quitting the team. He sometimes imagines what it would have been like to have had the whole experience, the lights, high fives, and cheering crowds, but he's been more than happy to play for fun in the slightly lower stakes world of flag football leagues. To see some photos of Graham and his dad, head on over to themoth.org. Our final story comes to us from a participant in the 1973 Battle of Versailles fashion show, which pitted French and American designers against each other in a catwalk showdown for the ages. Norma Jean Darden told it at a Moth main stage at Aaron Davis Hall in Harlem. Here's Norma Jean.
7: Thank you. I was a fashion model for many years, and I got this dream when I was very young. My father used to give fashion shows in our backyard to raise money for the NAACP. And he was quite a character. He managed to get Sammy Davis Jr. to come be the MC. And I was a teenager, and I got to see these gorgeous creatures in our guest room on sheets. And they had paint. They painted their bodies. They had false eyelashes. I'd never even seen these things. And I got this idea that I would love to be a model, and I told my mother, but I was a bit of an ugly duckling. I was so tall. I was taller than everyone in the class, the boys included, and I wasn't exactly a raving beauty. So she said, no, you're going to college. That's what you're doing. And I went to college, and I did finish. And my teachers noticed that I was as happy with my outfits as I was with my books. And so they decided to get me to represent our college, Sarah Lawrence, at Mademoiselle magazine. So this is in the 60s, so I had my little shoes to match my bag, my hat to match my gloves, a suit, and a red boucle coat with a cape, and I was very dramatic. So I dashed into Conti Nast, went up in my little high-heel patent leather shoes, and I got to the receptionist. And she said to me, what are you doing here? Why didn't you use the delivery entrance? And I said, well, I'm here to represent my college. And she said, there must be some mistake. We only use white models here. And I was so stunned and really flabbergasted. So I called my college, and our person who had sent me was a southern white person, and he became outraged. And he carried on, and he finally got them the next year to use a black model
8: but it wasn't me.
7: So I came to New York after I graduated with the idea of being an actress. But there again, I was looming over the leading men. And I was always too something. Once I was too dark for a part, then I was too light for a part, too tall for a part, too thin for a part, not thin enough. So I was having a hard time getting cast. And they told me, try modeling, come through the back door. So I was trying that. And then people were telling me in the 60s, well, we would love to use black models, but the southern people wouldn't buy our products, so we can't do it. I thought that was such a phony argument, but couldn't do anything about it. And then one of the models from my father's fashion show, Audrey Smaltz, got this idea that we would picket Harper's Bazaar. So we went down with our little placards, and we marched in front of there. And there were only six of us, but we created quite a stir. And they came down, they told us that that wasn't necessary, and that, you know, the magazine was changing. And sure enough, they hired a black model, but it wasn't us. So we felt like we were opening doors, but we weren't getting anywhere. And I guess that's the way we called ourselves the little pioneers. Then along came an agency called Black Beauty. And Black Beauty made a big imprint. They got Life magazine to do a cover with Naomi Sims. We were inside, and suddenly we were the rage of the town. Along came the black designers like Stephen Burroughs and John Haggins and Scott Very, and we were suddenly the in-girls. We were everywhere. So along came Eleanor Lambert, who got this idea to take American fashion to Paris. So she hired all the black models to represent some of the American designers, and the French people got everybody to represent them. And off we went to Paris, and the French took 2 hours on their rehearsal, and they had Nureyev leaping into the balcony, and they had Grace Kelly as the MC, and Josephine Baker, our favorite artist, as the singer. And we came in, and it was freezing cold, and they didn't have any food for us, and we were there all day, and this was the one day of rehearsals, and we had Kay Thompson, who'd written Eloise, as a choreographer, and she gave up on us and quit. And no one was getting along. It was a terrible thing. And the show started. And the Paris went first, and they went on for about 2 hours with one show after another. And we had absolutely nothing but our wonderful music from Barry White and ourselves. And we had been working in churches, most of us, before we were able to work on 7th Avenue and make the magazines. So we had only our own exuberance. And when we hit the stage, there was us. Astonished to see that kind of energy, because the French models were very stiff and they just sort of moved around slowly, and we were just dancing and cavorting and at the end just posing everywhere. And they got so excited, they threw their programs in the air and they were stamping their feet and they were yelling, and the Americans were successful. Well, I came back to America. And not much was going on. No one seemed to have carried our wonderful success over here. And I managed to get the cover of Essence magazine. And for us, that was a very big deal. And the day before I was to shoot it, all of a sudden, I felt a terrible pain. And I took myself to the hospital, and they said, oh, my God, you're green. And they said, this is an awful time for you to be ill, because all of our surgeons are in a seminar in California. So lovely. And I don't remember another thing for 3 days. And I lost my cover. And because of the operation, I was no longer able to be a fashion model. And this for me was just devastating. My dream was gone. But everyone knows that modeling is a rainbow career, and you don't expect to do it forever. But the next thing was what to do. So I took a job as an assistant, working backstage in fashion, and I was asked to do a tango with John Haggins, who was the designer who had hired me, and he wanted us to tango out and then to do his show. So he didn't want to get the white runway dirty, so we couldn't practice. So when the day came and he was so excited, the Vogue editor had come, the Harper's Bazaar editor was there, and we got out to do our tango, and the stage collapsed. And we fell into the laps of the Vogue editor. Needless to say, the show was not quite a hit, but he had asked me to bring some goodies to serve people after the show. And when I did, they liked what I brought, and Channel 13 was there, and they asked me to be a caterer. So my sister and I didn't know anything about catering at all, and they said, we're going to pay you $5,000, and you're going to bring the food for the grandmothers and the grandchildren affair. And we said, yes, we will. So that turned out to be quite successful. And at that point, and we were in our 30s by now, we had found out that our grandfather was born a slave. We decided that we would interview our relatives that were then in their 70s and 80s and find out about what it was like in their time. And we've managed to create a memoir cookbook called Spoonbread and Strawberry Wine. So in our journey to rediscover our family, we found the most precious thing to do is to collect photographs, to collect recipes, because that is all of our legacies. And that is what makes things so special, and it makes our contributions to society, and we feel they're small, but when we look back on it, they're really grand, and we're part of the fabric that makes the society work. And in my travels, I've managed to work for President Clinton, for President Bush, for President Trump. Money is money. And when one door closes, another can open if we're open to our destinies. And thank you for listening.
8: That was Norma Jean Darden. She's had a long career in the food and fashion worlds. As a Wilhelmina model, her photos appeared in numerous publications, including Vogue, Harper's Bazaar, and Essence magazine. She's also co-author, along with her sister Carol, of the award-winning Doubleday book, Spoonbread and Strawberry Wine, Recipes and Reminiscences of a Family. She owns and operates Spoonbread Catering, New York's largest African-American-owned catering company, and the acclaimed restaurant Miss Mamie's Spoonbread 2. Norma Jean graciously invited me up to her restaurant in Harlem, where I asked her what style means to her.
7: My father used to tell me when he came out of Alabama and moved to Newark, New Jersey, that people living in the most modest shacks on Sunday would come out with their clothes pressed, their shoes polished, even if they were walking on dirt roads. They were spectacularly stylish. When you went to church, you had your hat, you had your Sunday best. And you've spent Saturday getting that together. So style has always been important in our community. We might not have had our freedom in the old days, but how we presented ourselves and what we wore was very important in saying who we were. So style was a precious part of the Black community, and I think that's why we've had so many wonderful designers and models coming out of our communities, because we always had church fashion shows. Before we could be on 7th Avenue, we were still styling.
8: That was Norma Jean Darden. That's it for this episode of the Moth Radio Hour. I hope that whatever you're wearing today, you feel like $1 million, because you sure look like it. Thank you to all of our storytellers in this episode for sharing with us. and to you for listening. We hope you'll join us next time.

0: This episode of the Moth Radio Hour was produced by me, Jay Allison, Catherine Burns, and Chloe Salmon, who also hosted this show. Co-producer is Vicki Merrick, associate producer Emily Couch. The stories were directed by Jennifer Hickson. The rest of the Moth leadership team includes Sarah Haberman, Meg Bowles, Kate Tellers, Jennifer Birmingham, Marina Kluche, Suzanne Russ, Brandon Grant, Inga Gladowski, Sarah Jane Johnson, and Aldi Kaza. The Moth would like to thank the Bill and Melinda Gates Foundation for their support of the Moth's global community program. Moth stories are true as remembered and affirmed by the storytellers. Our theme music is by The Drift. 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

Now, President Zelensky was in Washington to attend the funeral of the Republican Senator Lindsey Graham, a close ally of President Trump's and a staunch supporter of Ukraine. Mr. Graham, who represents

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2: 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Today here in the Omaha area, partly sunny with a high near 93. Tonight, partly cloudy with a low around 73.

0: Fire near Huntington is one of five large range fires burning along the Oregon-Idaho state line alone, chewing through tinder-dry rangeland and sagebrush. Ranchers are scrambling to move cows and are worried whether there'll be any grass left by summer's end. Kirk Sigler, NPR News, Ontario, Oregon.
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3: Weather forecast for the greater Omaha and Council Bluffs metro area shows mostly sunny skies and a high of 93 degrees today, partly cloudy tonight, 72 the low temperature. Tomorrow, very much the same, sunshine and 93, 30% chance of Wednesday night rain as the temperature drops to 72 degrees, 60% chance of Thursday showers, high 87 degrees. 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A candidate for governor in Iowa wants to ban social media for younger kids. 24/7 News Sources' Craig Michaels has the details.
4: State Auditor Rob Sand, the Democratic Party candidate for Iowa governor, says he supports the current state law limiting student access to screens in classrooms, but adds more needs to be done. Sand's plan would ban social media accounts for children 15 and younger and require parental consent for 16 and 17-year-olds. I'm Craig Michaels.
3: Hastings, Nebraska High School is requiring students to pass all of the credit hours they enroll in to graduate. This comes after years of discussion between the school board and the high school and the school's improvement team. Graduation requirements will increase from 225 credits to 250 after the 2027 school year. Officials say it's intended to improve attendance, academic performance, culture, and positive behaviors among students. An emergency order has been issued by the U.S. Department of Energy. The order was issued this past weekend for 17 states, including Nebraska, and it authorizes the Southwest Power Pool to use backup power sources in order to avoid an energy emergency. Iowa, Kansas, and Missouri are also in the order, which will remain in effect until August 3rd. Omaha Public Schools teachers are set to take a smaller salary increase this school year. Teachers will see a 1.5% pay raise this year instead of the normal 3%. The reduction comes as the school district addresses a $50 million budget shortfall. With Omaha Public Radio News, I'm Mike Hogan, KIOS.org.
1: This is All Things Considered from NPR News. I'm Juana Summers.
5: And I'm Sasha Pfeiffer. Today, Lindsey Graham's life was honored in Washington.
6: It's difficult to believe that we're here today to say a final farewell to Lindsey as he leaves the Capitol for the last time.
1: Senator John Thune was among the colleagues, friends, and family who gathered this afternoon at Washington National Cathedral to remember the late Republican senator. Speakers praised Graham's legacy, highlighting his opposition to abortion and his support for the military.
5: President Trump eulogized him as a, quote, beloved friend and credited Graham for sticking to his principles.
7: He had unwavering faith in the righteousness of American power and prayer. And he was extremely hawkish. I will tell you, he never saw a war that he didn't like.
1: Lindsey Graham was a huge supporter of Israel and Ukraine. The leaders of those countries, Israel's Benjamin Netanyahu and Ukraine's Volodymyr Zelensky, both attended the senator's funeral. They also met separately with Trump to discuss their country's ongoing wars. NPR's Greg Myrie has covered those wars in the Middle East and Ukraine, and he joins us now from Ukraine's capital. Hi.
8: Hi, Juana.
1: So, Greg, since you're there in Kyiv, I'd love to start with Zelensky. What can you tell us about his meeting with President Trump?
8: Well, there were no TV cameras this time, so no repeat of that very public Oval Office argument they had early last year. The relationship has steadily recovered and improved. Trump has been treating Zelensky with more respect, and especially as Ukraine has gained the momentum with its long-range drone attacks against Russia. Now, Zelensky took to social media right after the meeting. He said he had a good meeting with Trump, adding, "I'm grateful to the United States for its firm support." So the tone keeps improving, but still there's no sign that Trump will send weapons, which he has effectively cut off.
1: Okay, tone is one thing, but doesn't Ukraine need something more concrete, like those weapons?
8: Yeah, it really does. Ukraine's most pressing need is U.S. Patriot missiles. It's by far the most effective weapon in shooting down those incoming Russian ballistic missiles. Now, Zelensky said he

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1: The following program was previously recorded. It's time for another episode of Live and Local from the studios at 33rd and Burt. I'm your local host, Mike Hogan. Thank you for joining me today. BEMA Center for Contemporary Arts facilitates the creation, presentation, and understanding of contemporary art. And my goodness, if you go to bemacenter.org and start looking at their calendar, there is something happening all the time. So, here to tell us about some of the things that are coming up, it's Rachel Adams, who is the Chief Curator and Director of Programs at BEMA Center for Contemporary Arts. Rachel, great to chat with you again.
2: Thanks for having me, Mike.
1: You are going to be very, very busy. Can you explain what low-end is?
2: Sure. Low-end is our sound art and experimental music venue, which we opened in 2019. So it's been happening for quite a while, and we bring musicians, performers that are focusing on experimental forms of music composition to the low-end stage approximately twice a month for free concerts.
1: And on Thursday, August 6th from 8 to 9:30, you've got a pretty interesting one here.
2: Yes, August 6th, we have Tyler Eschenall coming. This is going to be a little bit more theatrical. He's presenting a piece of like sort of music and theater that explores speech and communication. He was born with a stutter, and so he's kind of working on a piece called Actions that talks through all of that. So it's going to be really great.
1: And dealing with a stutter, that's an amazing concept to go after and to go after it musically, isn't it?
2: Yes, yes. You know, I think that, you know, it's one of those things that maybe a lot of people don't necessarily think about being maybe a creative act. So really interested to see how Tyler is going to kind of present that through this piece Actions.
1: Sure, absolutely. The Saturday that precedes that, you have something called Territorial Practices. Can you talk about that piece?
2: It's kind of a two-part thing. We are presenting the first part from 2 to 4 with our current sound art in residence, Warren Realrider. And this Territorial Practices, which is a conversation about art, sound, land, and fire, at Bemis will kind of be a round table with presentations by several visiting artists. Warren is actually a current fellow at the Tulsa Artist Fellowship, so we're co-presenting that with them. And specifically, Warren and Gavin Kroeber, who Gavin is also a fellow in Tulsa and Warren's collaborator on this. So this is a conversational presentation, sort of opening up a wider dialogue with the community about land-based approaches to art and artistic approaches to territory. So it'll be really interesting. There's several people presenting and talking during that. And then that evening, there'll be another event at the Church Art House. So it's sort of a two-part day.
1: And you will be no stranger to two-part days, because by the time we get to Thursday, August 20th, first of all, you've got your curator-led tour. And honestly, Rachel, I can't think of a better way to see everything at Bemis than to walk around with you, who curated these displays, and get an explanation. I mean, this sounds like kind of a neat event, really.
2: I really love doing the curator-led tours because I get to kind of give a little bit more in-depth, you know, to the audience. They get to ask questions about the exhibitions, about specific artworks. You know, there's stories that I kind of share behind the scenes. So it's a really great way to kind of delve deeper into the exhibitions, especially maybe if you feel like you might not understand contemporary art as well as maybe others. You know, you may not have a background in it, but you're interested. This is a way to really get sort of a little bit deeper of an education about it, but also ask questions and just experience it yourself. So they are really, really fun to do. And usually we have a really nice group of people walking around with us. And sometimes they become even more conversational, which I really like as well.
1: Sure. And then that is actually followed by another event.
2: Yes, super excited to bring Carolise Coverdale back to Omaha for a low-end performance. Carolise was actually our last low-end performance before COVID. So I think it was March 12th, 2020. She played to maybe like 40 people because it was, you know, starting to be weird.
1: Yeah, right.
2: It was an amazing show. But she has been super busy over the past 7 years, and we're super excited to bring her back to do a performance just with piano this time. It's a perfect night for people to come out, grab a bite to eat, and then come over for the tour, and then come downstairs and have a drink and listen to Carolise play. It's a nice sort of way to experience a lot of what Bemis has to offer in one evening. And bring your kids, because it's super family friendly. You know, we love having kids in the galleries, and we always have kids at our low-end performances because they're all ages.
1: Information about all of these events are at bemiscenter.org. She is the chief curator and director of programs at the Bemis Center for Contemporary Arts. Her name is Rachel Adams. Rachel, thanks so much for taking the time, and boy, congratulations on just another set of wonderful presentations.
2: Thanks so much, Mike. It's great to talk to you.
0: From NPR News, this is All Things Considered. I'm Sasha Pfeiffer.
3: And I'm Juana Summers. The most important character in any road trip story is the car. When Annie Hartnett was writing The Road to Tender Hearts, that character was a white Prius. But when it came time to design the cover,
4: the art department didn't like it. They didn't like white Prius on the cover, so they said, can it be a red Mustang? And I was like, a very different type of character owns a red Mustang than a white Prius. So I said, here's the acceptable cars it could be, and sure, it can be red. And I was still editing the book. So I went back and I changed the whole character of the car.
3: Hartnett's book, released last year, follows 67-year-old PJ Halliday, his estranged daughter, and his newly adopted grandniece and nephew on an unexpected road trip to reunite with PJ's high school crush. The final cover shows the four travelers, an orange cat, and the newly rewritten car, a red Volvo.
4: We just finished the cover after I had changed the car, and then that day, I saw People Magazine posted Kevin Wilson's new novel, so I opened it, and I was like, oh my god, it's the same cover.
3: Kevin Wilson's Run for the Hills is another road trip novel. It follows four half-siblings tracking down the father who abandoned them. Its cover features the four siblings, a chicken, and a red PT Cruiser.
4: I texted Kevin. I was like, I think they're going to move my date because I'm going to be the deep impact to your Armageddon.
5: Two writers that have never made characters go anywhere suddenly write road trip novels at the same time.
3: With so many people hitting the road this summer, we reunited Hartnett and Wilson and asked them to share their favorite road trip books and memories.
4: One book that I read when I was writing Tender Hearts was The Flying Troutmans by Miriam Taves, and that is probably one of my favorite road trip books. It's about a woman probably in her 30s, and her sister is in a mental hospital, and she ends up driving her niece and nephew across the country looking for their dad. And then one of my favorite road trip stories is Car Crash While Hitchhiking, and that is one of my favorites because I have a pet peeve about people hitting animals on a road trip in a novel, but that is one where the animal is hit. Animals do die, but it does some beautiful work with the characters.
5: I think for me, it's not exactly a road trip novel, but it's what I predicated when I started to think about writing a road trip novel was Charles Portis's True Grit. Maddie Ross hires Rooster Cogburn to head out into the unknown Western territories to get revenge for the murder of her father. And just the movement of that book and the kind of uneasy relationship between these two strangers, or three strangers, as they navigate that trip. Charles Portis also wrote Dog of the South and Masters of Atlantis. Like, he's just a master of the weirdness of being like conveyed and going to a new place. So I love that stuff. And the other one I thought about was Imogen Benny's Nevada. And kind of what's so cool about that is it's a trans woman who's kind of completely upended and wrecked her life and steals her girlfriend's car and heads out west. And I think kind of what I love about it as a road trip novel is that the actual driving and stuff is kind of erased. Like, you just get to see like what sets it in motion, and then the arrival, and then the possibility of another road trip.
4: People say that they don't like road trip books. And I thought about why that might be, and I do get it. And I think it's because you can't use minor characters in the same way that you can in other books. And you also can't, like, place is hard because you're moving from place to place. So every place has to make a big impression. Every character has to be very clear who they are in your first interaction with them. But then again, I think that that's the magic of road trips in real life, is how quickly you can get an impression of a place, how many weird things and weird people you encounter if you do take a cross-country road trip.
5: People that say they don't like them, I'm curious about that, because, I mean, I don't know if my characters really think of it as a road trip as much as they think of it. Mag keeps calling it a quest. Mm-hmm. And quests are things that people love, you know?
4: Yeah.
5: They love those kind of fantastical stories, so I tried to think of it more like that, you know, and I think Annie's book is so amazing at finding major ways to upend that. Like, I have to say, like, one of my difficulties with road trips is I don't like conflict and I don't like anything to happen. I just like a frictionless movement across time and space. And my editor had to keep going, like, something needs to happen as they're driving. And I was like, oh, I don't have anything happen in my regular books. And it's like, well, it's not as noticeable because they're in the same place forever. But if you're moving, there needs to be some, like, chaos. So I was like, oh, okay, I've learned something about writing.
4: I mean, you can't have every stop fall into chaos or you'll never get where you're going. So I think writing a road trip, you got to think about the momentum of when are you really going to have the car break down? When are you going to have a gas leak in the hotel that they're staying in? When are things going to stop for a minute so the characters take stock? And when do you want them to get back on the road?
5: I used to do these road trips all the time, and they were very short, but I had this friend in high school, Will Albaugh, who kind of had this crazy ability. He knew if you said a state in a city, he could tell you the malls that were in that city. And we would go on road trips just driving through. He'd be like, okay, we're going to go in Hoover, Alabama. There's the River Chase Galleria. It's three stories. It has an anchor store that's Parisian. It's got a JCPenney. And we would drive all over the place, walk through the entire mall. He would get a map of it for his collection. And we would drive for days just visiting shopping malls. I have slept in the Hickory Hollow Mall parking lot overnight. It's just insane. But those trips were so lovely because Will was my friend. He always was my friend. But we could be removed from the world that we knew and all our other friends. And it was just the two of us in the car. And it wasn't that we were learning new things about each other. It was that we realized we could be comfortable anywhere with each other. And I don't know. Those were so special to me.
4: Road trips, especially with children or any time in a car with children, is how you actually get to know even your own child. So I have a 7-year-old daughter, and really the only time she talks to me in any depth is when we're in the car driving to and from school. And that's kind of where kids feel safe because they've spent a lot of time in the car. It's predictable. It's boring. So I do think that the claustrophobia of the car allows people to talk to each other and get to know each other in a safe way.
5: For me, road trips are rarely about, like, the destination necessarily. It's more just like when you live in a really tiny town and you feel weird inside your own body, there is something really reassuring to realize, like, how big the world is and that your body can travel through all those spaces, you know, and you can take on, like, this is how I fit into this place temporarily. I think it's reassuring, but for me, it's predicated on the notion that you're going back, that you're returning to that place where you are from.
3: That was Kevin Wilson, author of Run for the Hills, and Annie Hartnett, author of The Road to Tender Hearts. 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
18: The corruption is growing, the abuse is growing, and it's time for another reform moment.
19: Democrats are pushing for anti-corruption reforms they say are needed to stop abuses of power by the Trump administration that dwarf Watergate.
3: It's Tuesday, July 28th, and this is All Things Considered from NPR News.
19: I'm Sasha Pfeiffer.
3: And I'm Juana Summers. Also this hour, an effort led by former Senator Joe Manchin to get more independents elected.
20: It was of the people, by the people, and for the people. It was not of the party, by the party, and for the political party, which is where we are today.
19: Plus, we speak with the AI company hacked by OpenAI models that went rogue.
21: This AI was not tasked with attacking us. We don't want to have in the future AI who decide to do things that are illegal on their own.
3: Also, the wildfires raging in Spain.
19: And actress Sarah Snook, who's had starring roles in Succession and the Emmy-nominated Peacock series All Her Fault.
3: Now the news.
22: Live from NPR News in Washington, I'm Ryland Barton. Colt Gray, the teenager who killed two students and two teachers at Georgia's Appalachee High School in 2024, was sentenced today to life in prison without parole. Gray pleaded guilty to all 55 counts. His father, Colin Gray, will be sentenced on Thursday after a jury found him guilty of second-degree murder for providing the gun his son used. First responders are searching damaged homes and buildings after a powerful tornado struck northeastern Wisconsin yesterday. Winnebago County Executive Gordon Hintz says officials are still assessing the damage.
23: The depth of the tornado and its impact is incredible, devastating, and we're really still in the assessment phase of things. At the same time, we know that people are going without power. Uncertainty about child care, housing.
22: The National Weather Service says the tornado touched down at around 1 p.m. yesterday, remained on the ground for more than 20 minutes as it cut a roughly 12-mile path of destruction. President Trump spoke at the funeral of South Carolina Republican Senator Lindsey Graham today. Trump called Graham a true American original, as NPR's Deepa Shivaram reports.
24: Trump and Graham had an openly hostile relationship when the two were running for president in 2016. But in his eulogy, Trump lauded Graham, who died earlier this month.
25: He went out at the peak of his career, the top of his game, as a legend that everyone of us, many of us here today, blessed to know him, and a friend that none of us will ever forget. There was truly nobody like Lindsey Graham.
24: Graham was a staunch advocate for U.S. support for Ukraine and Israel. Before his death, he authored a bill to put energy sanctions on Russia and used the relationship he'd built with Trump to secure White House support for it. Deepa Shivaram, NPR News, the White House.
22: The Senate is set to advance a bill pushed by Graham to sanction Russia. NPR's Claudia Grisales reports senators will also meet with Ukrainian President Volodymyr Zelensky today.
26: A bipartisan contingent of U.S. senators will carry Graham's legislative effort forward to approve a bill sanctioning Russia. They'll meet privately with Zelensky on Capitol Hill. The meeting also comes the same evening of a Senate session to take up the legislation. Supporters are confident the bill has enough bipartisan support in both chambers of Congress to get to President Trump's desk. Before his death, Graham held a final press conference.

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1: National Weather Service says we'll have partly cloudy skies tonight. Low drops to 72 degrees with light winds. Sunshine and 93 tomorrow, not unlike today. Wednesday night brings a 30% chance of showers, 72 the low temperature. On Thursday, 60% chance of showers during the day, 87 the high temperature. 90% chance of Thursday night showers, 21 mile per hour winds and a low of 70 degrees. At 4:04 with Omaha Public Radio News, I'm Mike Hogan. A candidate for governor in Iowa wants to ban social media for younger kids. 24/7 News Sources' Craig Michaels has the details.
2: State Auditor Rob Sand, the Democratic Party candidate for Iowa governor, says he supports the current state law limiting student access to screens in classrooms, but adds more needs to be done. Sand's plan would ban social media accounts for children 15 and younger and require parental consent for 16 and 17-year-olds. I'm Craig Michaels.
1: Hastings, Nebraska High School is requiring students to pass all of the credit hours they enroll in to graduate. This comes after years of discussion between the school board and the high school and the school's improvement team. Graduation requirements will increase from 225 credits to 250 after the 2027 school year. Officials say it's intended to improve attendance, academic performance, culture, and positive behaviors among students. An emergency order has been issued by the U.S. Department of Energy. The order was issued this past weekend for 17 states, including Nebraska, and it authorizes the Southwest Power Pool to use backup power sources in order to avoid an energy emergency. Iowa, Kansas, and Missouri are also in the order, which will remain in effect until August 3rd. Omaha Public Schools teachers are set to take a smaller salary increase this school year. Teachers will see a 1.5% pay raise this year instead of the normal 3%. The reduction comes as the school district addresses a $50 million budget shortfall. With Omaha Public Radio News, I'm Mike Hogan.
3: From NPR News, this is All Things Considered. I'm Juana Summers.
4: And I'm Sasha Pfeiffer. A half century ago, after the Watergate political corruption scandals, lawmakers put in place a series of good governance reforms meant to protect the American public from future abuses of power. Today, Democrats describe President Trump's actions as much worse than Watergate. The White House disagrees. At a June event at the Richard Nixon Presidential Library, Vice President Vance even suggested that Watergate shouldn't have been much of a scandal in the first place.
5: If Watergate happened tomorrow, it would be like a 12-hour news story. Like, the idea that it would have taken down a presidency is crazy.
4: So how are voters thinking about corruption in this moment, and how are politicians planning to respond? NPR senior national political correspondent Mara Liasson and congressional reporter Eric McDaniel have been reporting on this, and they're with me now. Hi to both of you.
6: Hey there.
7: Hi there.
4: So corruption in politics can cover a lot of different types of ground. Did you find any kind of unifying thread in how voters are defining that concept?
6: There definitely is. So I'm drawing on new polling from earlier this summer from the Brennan Center for Justice. It's a nonprofit that advocates for democratic reforms of various kind. And the polling honestly kind of shocked me. 90% of Republicans, 93% of Democrats, 93% of independents all see corruption as a problem in American politics. Maybe that's obvious. But they think about corruption as driven by systemic incentives, huge majorities of voters do, and it's not just personal ethical failings of individual politicians. Folks think that, you know, corruption drives policymakers to act in their best interests instead of the best interests of the American public. And more than that, people draw a line between corruption and issues that actually drive their votes, like the cost of living. So the thinking is corruption drives prices higher when politicians are focused on themselves rather than, you know, bringing prices down.
4: 90+% of people thinking corruption's a problem. Huge numbers.
6: Across identity groups, yeah.
4: But you both know that political scandals are as old as politics. So what else in this particular moment of society is contributing to why voters are feeling this way?
7: Well, there's been a long history of financial scandals and politicians engaging in self-dealing, but right now we're in an unprecedented moment because President Trump's most recent financial disclosures show he made as much as $2 billion last year while in office. And he's increased his net worth by making investments in companies with business before the government at a level never seen before. And just to give you a few examples of this, he bought stock in Paramount and Warner Brothers while his Justice Department was considering whether or not to approve their merger. He bought stock in Palantir, and then he praised the company publicly, including in a social media post that listed Palantir's stock ticker. He invested in Oracle.

0: the steep bills seen in other states. A former U.S. Senate candidate is suing the Nebraska Democratic Party. William Forbes filed a lawsuit after Democratic nominee Cindy Burbank dropped out of the 2026 Senate race. In the lawsuit filed last Friday, Forbes alleged that the party supported Burbank's candidacy with the expectation that she would later withdraw and clear the way for independent candidate Dan Osborne. Forbes is asking the court to rule that the Nebraska Democratic Party is required to fill that vacancy. The Douglas County Health Department is continuing to investigate cyclospora cases in our area. As of July 25th, 45 confirmed cases have been identified. That's up from 27 reported on July 20th. Federal investigators have now broadened their investigation of the outbreak to include 9 states and have confirmed about 2,000 cases of the illness linked to the outbreak. Tickets to the University of Nebraska volleyball team's annual red-white scrimmage are set to go on sale. Officials say tickets to the scrimmage will go on sale to the public on Thursday. The scrimmage will take place at Pinnacle Bank Arena on August 16th. With Omaha Public Radio News, I'm Mike Hogan, KIOS.org.
1: This is All Things Considered from NPR News. I'm Juana Summers.
2: And I'm Sasha Pfeiffer. Today, Lindsey Graham's life was honored in Washington.
3: It's difficult to believe that we're here today to say a final farewell to Lindsey as he leaves the Capitol for the last time.
1: Senator John Thune was among the colleagues, friends, and family who gathered to remember the late Republican senator. Speakers praised Graham's legacy, highlighting his opposition to abortion and his support for the military.
2: President Trump eulogized him as a, quote, beloved friend this afternoon at Washington National Cathedral, and he credited Graham for sticking to his principles.
4: He had unwavering faith in the righteousness of American power and prayer. And he was extremely hawkish. I will tell you, he never saw a war that he didn't like.
1: Lindsey Graham was a huge supporter of Israel and Ukraine. The leaders of those countries, Israel's Benjamin Netanyahu and Ukraine's Volodymyr Zelensky, both attended the senator's funeral. They also met separately with Trump to discuss their country's ongoing wars. NPR's Greg Myrie has covered those wars in the Middle East and Ukraine, and he joins us now from Ukraine's capital. Hi.
5: Hi, Juana.
1: So, Greg, since you're there in Kyiv, I'd love to start with Zelensky. What can you tell us about his meeting with President Trump?
5: Well, there were no TV cameras this time, so no repeat of that very public Oval Office argument they had early last year. The relationship has steadily recovered and improved. Trump has been treating Zelensky with more respect, and especially as Ukraine has gained the momentum with its long-range drone attacks against Russia. Now, Zelensky took to social media right after the meeting. He said he had a good meeting with Trump, adding, "I'm grateful to the United States for its firm support." So the tone keeps improving, but still there's no sign that Trump will send weapons, which he has effectively cut off.
1: Okay, tone is one thing, but doesn't Ukraine need something more concrete, like those weapons?
5: Yeah, it really does. Ukraine's most pressing need is U.S. Patriot missiles. It's by far the most effective weapon in shooting down those incoming Russian ballistic missiles. Now, Zelensky said he discussed Trump's offer made earlier this month to give Ukraine a license to make its own Patriot missiles. But this would be complicated and would likely take a couple years. And Russia is firing those missiles right now, most every night. And I got to tell you, Juana, when you hear those air raid sirens go off, you know Ukraine is desperately short of these interceptors, and the Russian missiles are much more likely to strike now than in the past.
1: I mean, Greg, typically when we talk about the wars in Ukraine and Iran, we do so separately, but over the past few days, we've seen them overlapped. Beyond the fact that both Zelensky and Netanyahu met with Trump here in Washington today, tell us about it.
5: Yeah, Zelensky said Saturday that Ukraine carried out a long-range airstrike that hit an Iranian boat in the Caspian Sea carrying military cargo to Russia. Now, Iran denounced the strike on what it said was a commercial ship. We don't know what was on that ship, but Russia and Iran have traded military hardware dating back decades. And Zelensky also said Russia is sharing satellite data with Iran on the location of U.S. troops in the Middle East. He says this allows Iran to carry out more precise attacks on the U.S. troops.
1: Okay, let's turn now to the relationship between Netanyahu and Trump, and it appears to be under increasing strain. How would you describe it?
5: Yeah, we saw this friction today even before they met. Trump was on Fox News. He was asked about Netanyahu's comments of possible Iranian nuclear activity at a place called Pickaxe Mountain.

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Up next is Marketplace. It's just about 5:30.

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19: From WHYY in Philadelphia, I'm Terry Gross with Fresh Air. Today, how the right to bear arms keeps expanding while the ability to regulate guns keeps contracting. That's a theme of the new book, Ricochet, Guns, Greed, and the American Way of Violence, by today's guest, Mike McIntyre, an investigative reporter for the New York Times. McIntyre obtained thousands of pages of internal NRA files and confidential documents of firearms companies that offer new insights into the campaigns to broaden the interpretation of the Second Amendment, socialize youngsters to appreciate guns, and market to men who want to feel more masculine. One campaign issued a man card.
20: There was advertising for the Bushmaster AR-15 type rifle at one time that basically said, in a world of rapidly depleting testosterone, the Bushmaster man card declares and confirms you are a man's man.
19: First News.
21: Live from NPR News in Washington, I'm Ryland Barton. The U.S. military says Iran launched multiple missiles at American forces in the Middle East. That ends the recent pause in fighting as mediators tried to get both sides back to negotiations. U.S. Central Command says all the missiles were successfully intercepted. It says U.S. forces, quote, remain vigilant and at a high state of readiness. President Trump and Ukrainian President Volodymyr Zelensky met today to discuss Ukraine producing weapons amid its war with Russia. NPR Greg Myrie has more.
22: Ukraine's most pressing need is U.S. Patriot missiles. It's by far the most effective weapon in shooting down those incoming Russian ballistic missiles. Now, Zelensky said he discussed Trump's offer made earlier this month to give Ukraine a license to make its own Patriot missiles. But this would be complicated and would likely take a couple years. And Russia is firing those missiles right now, most every night. When you hear those air raid sirens go off, you know Ukraine is desperately short of these interceptors, and the Russian missiles are much more likely to strike now than in the past.
21: NPR's Greg Myrie reporting. The Senate is set to confirm Jay Clayton to become the head of the nation's intelligence agencies, ensuring that a permanent director is in place as the midterm elections approach. Clayton's expected to be confirmed along party lines today after a contentious hearing 2 weeks ago in which he repeatedly refused to say that Joe Biden won the 2020 election. Democrats have said they have more confidence in Clayton than they do in Trump's temporary pick for the job, Bill Pulte, who has no known intelligence experience. Democratic candidates have been focused on the economy ahead of the midterms, but as President Trump raises doubts about elections, some Democrats think they might need to talk about democracy, too. NPR's Ashley Lopez reports.
23: Democrats have been dominating in special elections since last year, mostly by running on an economic message. This is why some operatives say candidates shouldn't get distracted by other issues cropping up, including threats to democracy. But Jane Kleb with the Democratic National Committee says this was something she heard a lot in 2024 as well.
24: And it turns out that that was a fundamental issue that was motivating people, and that might not have been something that they were telling exit pollers, or it wasn't something that was coming up on exit surveys or polling.
23: One Democratic candidate told NPR, urging voters to care about democratic institutions because ultimately they affect prices can be a way of talking about democracy and the economy at the same time. time. Ashley Lopez, NPR News.
21: Florida has become the first state in nearly a decade to carry out two executions in one day. Today, putting to death an ex-police officer convicted of murder and only the second octogenarian known to receive a lethal injection in modern U.S. history. Florida has now carried out 12 executions this year, more than all other states combined. In 2017, Arkansas executed two men in the single day. This is NPR News.
0: National Weather Service says we'll have partly cloudy skies tonight. Low drops of 72 degrees with light winds. Sunshine and 93 tomorrow, not unlike today. Wednesday night brings a 30% chance of showers. 72 the low temperature. On Thursday, 60% chance of showers during the day. 87 the high temperature. 90% chance of Thursday night showers. 21 mile per hour winds and a low of 70 degrees. At 6:04 with Omaha Public Radio News, I'm Mike Hogan. A candidate for governor in Iowa wants to ban social media for younger kids. 24/7 News Sources' Craig Michaels has the details.
1: State Auditor Rob Sand, the Democratic Party candidate for Iowa governor, says he supports the current state law limiting student access to screens in classrooms, but adds more needs to be done. Sand's plan would ban social media accounts for children 15 and younger and require parental consent for 16 and 17-year-olds. I'm Craig Michaels.
0: Hastings, Nebraska High School is requiring students to pass all of the credit hours they enroll in to graduate. This comes after years of discussion between the school board and the high

0: energy emergency. Iowa, Kansas, and Missouri are also in the order, which will remain in effect until August 3rd. Omaha Public Schools teachers are set to take a smaller salary increase this school year. Teachers will see a 1.5% pay raise this year instead of the normal 3%. The reduction comes as the school district addresses a $50 million budget shortfall. With Omaha Public Radio News, I'm Mike Hogan.
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2: This is Fresh Air. I'm Terry Gross. How did we get to the point where there is a mass shooting nearly every day, and yet it keeps getting easier to purchase guns, including assault rifles? That's what my guest Mike McIntyre has been trying to track. He's an investigative reporter for the New York Times and has covered gun violence during much of his four-decade career in journalism. His new book, Ricochet, Guns, Greed, and the American Way of Violence, includes new insights into the National Rifle Association and the gun rights movement. They're based in part on NRA documents he got access to, as well as the papers of the late John Dingell Jr., a longtime congressman who, while in office, simultaneously served on the board of the NRA. Dingell was a leader in popularizing the interpretation of the Second Amendment as applying to individual rights as opposed to the collective rights of a well-regulated militia. McIntyre's book also includes some fascinating early history, including how controversial the Second Amendment was at the time it was written. Among the other subjects McIntyre has been covering for The Times is a recent story about ICE's legal cases against people charged with assaulting ICE agents and how those cases are crumbling in the courts. McIntyre has been part of teams that have won 3 Pulitzer Prizes. Mike McIntyre, welcome to Fresh Air. I really learned a lot from your book, so I'm glad you wrote it. Let's start with the AR-15 case before the Supreme Court, because they, at the end of this previous term, agreed to hear it. So we'll probably get a verdict at the end of next term. And this case is going to determine the standard for how the legality of gun laws are determined. And the question is the use of the word common use. Can you explain what the wording is about?
3: Thanks, Terry, for having me. This particular case that the Supreme Court's agreed to take up promises to be pretty controversial and, I think, impactful. As you pointed out, you know, when they take up these arguments in the fall and eventually come to a decision, the outcome is likely to turn not on big debates about public safety, but on this rather arcane technical question of whether or not an AR-15 can be considered to be in common use. This is a test that the Supreme Court itself created in an earlier gun rights case. And essentially what it says is that if a gun is commonly used, if a lot of people have it, it's popular, it's protected by the Second Amendment and can't be banned. And I think it's likely, given the court's recent history, that they probably will decide, the majority will, to overturn these bans. There's nothing in the Constitution, the text, or history of the Second Amendment that reflects this idea of a common use test. And that's one of several things that the modern era Supreme Court, since the Heller decision in 2008, has created to try to help lower courts navigate the possession and use of firearms, what's legal and what's not.
2: But how is a jury supposed to decide what common use means? And why should that be a determining factor? I mean, it could be a marketing thing, like the guns with the best marketing are the guns that get to be most legal. Is that the way it's going to work?
3: This is a question that a federal appeals court in Illinois actually raised a few years ago when this very issue came up. And the appellate justices took a very dim view, or at least a couple of them did, of the common use test. And they raised some of the issues you just did. And one is just a simple logic problem. Okay, so let's say in the case of fully automatic machine guns, for example, which are essentially not going to say outlawed, but they're very, very difficult to get in the United States. That was because of a law passed in 1934. Had that law not been passed, I have no doubt that a lot of gun enthusiasts would love to have a machine gun, and they probably would be in common use today, and therefore they would be considered protected under the Second Amendment.

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